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3: 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More information is at mars.beer. That's M-A-R-Z.beer. What's Mars is yours.

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1: This month, Co-Prosperity presents a solo show from Catherine Joy Hoopt, a creature who is aware of joy and despair and everything in between. 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A creature who is aware of joy and despair and everything in between is on view from August 14th to September 25th only at Co-Prosperity.
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1: 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A collaboration with Jepson's and Maria's Packaged Goods and Community Bar, Malort Spritz is made with hibiscus, grapefruit, lime, and Jepson's Malort liquor straight from the source. More information about Malort Spritz and all other Mars products is at mars.beer. Mars Community Brewing is a proud partner of Lumpin' Radio. What's Mars is yours. Lumpin' Radio is brought to you by Mars Community Brewing, makers of Ruby's Tears. A classic goza with hibiscus petals, coriander seeds, and lime sea salt, Ruby's Tears is meant to be tart and refreshing. More information about Ruby's Tears and all other Mars products is at mars.beer. Mars Community Brewing is a proud partner of Lumpin' Radio. What's Mars is yours.
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2: 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Through mixed media, sculptures, photography, paintings, and texts, the cohort of artists trace connections between the natural world, diasporic traditions, and practices of survival. Between Memory and Becoming, Manifestations of Black Motherhood from Wild Yams is on view from August 14th, only at Co-Prosperity. 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From beer to seltzers, to soda to distilled spirits and much more, Mars Community Brewing produces drinks for every occasion and every body. 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Mars Community Brewing, what's Mars is yours.

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3: 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Through mixed media, sculptures, photography, paintings, and texts, the cohort of artists trace connections between the natural world, diasporic traditions, and practices of survival. Between Memory and Becoming, Manifestations of Black Motherhood from Wild Yams, is on view from August 14th, only at Co-Prosperity. 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
1: This month, Co-Prosperity presents a solo show from Catherine Joy Hoopt, a creature who is aware of joy and despair and everything in between. On view from August 14th to September 25th, a site-specific work, Hoopt engages in a slow, expressive fiber art process that creates an absurdly large anthropomorphic creature and its dreams and memories split into 10 quilted panels. Drawing on Chicago imagists, this work examines embodiment and subjectivity within an environment. It's a peek into a creature's inner world within outer world constraints. A creature who is aware of joy and despair and everything in between is on view from August 14th to September 25th only at Co-Prosperity. 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
3: Lumpen Radio is brought to you by Mars Community Brewing, now introducing its line of distilled spirits. Mars is proud to debut its Bourbon of the Future, its Society of Vodka, and its Fellowship of Gin, all available now at better retailers across Chicagoland. Mars Spirits are also available at the Mothership Iron Street Tap Room at 3630 South Iron Street in beautiful downtown Bridgeport. More information about Mars's entire line is at mars.beer. Mars Community Brewing is a proud partner of Lumpen Radio. What's Mars is yours.

Madecal pase. Ping pong.

0: Lumpin' Radio is brought to you by Mars Community Brewing, now introducing its line of distilled spirits. Mars is proud to debut its Bourbon of the Future, its Society of Vodka, and its Fellowship of Gin. 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Mars Spirits are also available at the Mothership Iron Street Tap Room at 3630 South Iron Street in beautiful downtown Bridgeport. More information about Mars's entire line is at mars.beer. Mars Community Brewing is a proud partner of Lumpin' Radio. What's Mars is yours.
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1: 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Between Memory and Becoming, Manifestations of Black Motherhood from Wild Yams is on view from August 14th, only at CoProsperity.
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0: Entre más alto el palo, más profunda la raíz. 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
1: 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More information is at mars.beer. That's M-A-R-Z.beer. 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

0: This month, Co-Prosperity presents a solo show from Catherine Joy Hoopt, a creature who is aware of joy and despair and everything in between. On view from August 14th to September 25th, a site-specific work, Hoopt engages in a slow, expressive fiber art process that creates an absurdly large anthropomorphic creature and its dreams and memories split into 10 quilted panels. Drawing on Chicago imagists, this work examines embodiment and subjectivity within an environment. It's a peek into a creature's inner world within outer world constraints. A creature who is aware of joy and despair and everything in between is on view from August 14th to September 25th only at Co-Prosperity.
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1: 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Mars Spirits are also available at the Mothership Iron Street Tap Room at 3630 South Iron Street in beautiful downtown Bridgeport. More information about Mars's entire line is at mars.beer. Mars Community Brewing is a proud partner of Lumpin' Radio. What's Mars is yours. Lumpin' Radio is brought to you by Mars Community Brewing, makers of the Malort Spritz. A collaboration with Jepson's and Maria's Packaged Goods and Community Bar, Malort Spritz is made with hibiscus, grapefruit, lime, and Jepson's Malort liquor straight from the source. More information about Malort Spritz and all other Mars products is at mars.beer. Mars Community Brewing is a proud partner of Lumpin' Radio. What's Mars is yours.
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You know, girls, it's hard to find a guy that really blows your mind. And you just dig everything about him. And when you mess up your good thing, you feel like you wanna die. I know, because I messed up mine. You know, girls, sometimes we can say some pretty dumb things. 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I don't need you. 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

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Oh, he was looking so good. I couldn't help but wonder if the flame was still there.

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1: 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Through mixed media, sculptures, photography, paintings, and texts, the cohort of artists trace connections between the natural world, diasporic traditions, and practices of survival. Between Memory and Becoming, Manifestations of Black Motherhood from Wild Yams is on view from August 14th, only at Co-Prosperity. 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

0: This month, Co-Prosperity presents a solo show from Catherine Joy Hoopt, a creature who is aware of joy and despair and everything in between. On view from August 14th to September 25th, a site-specific work, Hoopt engages in a slow, expressive fiber art process that creates an absurdly large anthropomorphic creature and its dreams and memories split into 10 quilted panels. Drawing on Chicago imagists, this work examines embodiment and subjectivity within an environment. It's a peek into a creature's inner world within outer world constraints. A creature who is aware of joy and despair and everything in between is on view from August 14th to September 25th only at Co-Prosperity.
1: Lumpin' Radio is brought to you by Mars Community Brewing and Taco Sublime. Mars and Taco Sublime have teamed up to offer food Tuesday through Sunday at the flagship on Iron Street. Featuring tacos, burgers, elotes, and weekly specials, Taco Sublime is bringing their mission of community service and sublime edibles to the original community brewery. More information is at mars.beer. 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
1: 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I'm your pal, Dud Lawson. Today is Wednesday, September 16th, 2026. This morning, Chicago is half a game ahead of Cleveland. And since they play one more game against each other tonight, this could be the last time Chicago has the best team in the American League Central. So for what's hopefully not the final time this season, after Edgar Winter's saxophone solo from Tina Turner's 1989 hit single, The Best, the time will be 7:27 a.m.

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1: Good morning, Chicago. Today is September 16th. I'm Jamie Trecker. This is your Lumpin' Radio News Update. 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That's Maria's Packaged Goods and Community Bar. They're located at 960 West 31st Street right here in beautiful downtown Bridgeport. Cloudy and cooler than it was yesterday, about a 15-degree temperature change overnight. We expect some AM showers, however, most of those are actually to the south of us, and they should clear out by around 10 o'clock at the latest. You've got a high today of around 74. We will remain in this unsettled weather pattern for several days. We do have slight rain chances tomorrow, and then again all through the weekend. Your top news for this Wednesday morning. In a remarkable move breaking this morning, the European Union has invited Canada to become the bloc's first so-called associate member. That move comes as Trump has waged a relentless trade war with Canada and pulled back support for both NATO and the nation of Ukraine. The announcement was made by Ursula von der Leyen, the president of the European Union, while Prime Minister Mark Carney of Canada looked on. Though details remain scant and it is not a done deal, the announcement was met with a standing ovation from lawmakers. Canada would be the first so-called associate member of the European Union. In American news, a federal judge has again barred the Kennedy Center from adding Trump's name to the venue and presidential memorial.

0: U.S. Judge Christopher Cooper said the Trump-chosen trustees illegally voted to put Trump's name on the facade, saying Congress intended that center to memorialize President John F. Kennedy alone. Trump responded that the reconstruction and the renovation of the Kennedy Center will not take place unless his name is placed on it. Center leaders claimed they cannot make payroll or pay for maintenance, and if claimed without adding Trump's name, he will not seek to secure donations. They also claimed Trump's name attracted donors. However, records showed that ticket sales and fundraising collapsed after Trump attempted to add his name to the facility last December. Trustees yesterday voted to close the center indefinitely following the ruling. That, too, however, faces legal challenges. Also, outgoing Republican Representative Thomas Massie of Kentucky yesterday filed articles of impeachment against Secretary of Defense Pete Hegseth over the war in Iran. Massie, a longtime critic of the Trump administration, has alleged that Hegseth is waging the war in Iran illegally, among other high crimes and misdemeanors. Massie also led the successful effort to force Trump to release files related to convicted sex offender Jeffrey Epstein. Republicans do apparently have enough votes to defeat Massie's proposal, but a public vote could be tricky. That war, of course, is incredibly unpopular among the American public. At least five people died in Los Angeles after back-to-back accidents in which an SUV broadsided a bus and then a local news helicopter hovering nearby to cover the story suddenly fell to the ground and burst into flames. That helicopter belonged to NBC4, the local NBC affiliate. An NBC4 anchor who had earlier told viewers that the station had lost contact with its helicopter crew confirmed on air that the helicopter that had crashed had been carrying members of that station's team. NATO fighter jets shot down a drone over Lithuania in the latest security incident on the alliance's eastern flank involving Russia's war with Ukraine. Poland also reported scrambling fighters due to drone activity they ascribe to Russia. Lithuania, Latvia, and Estonia, who are NATO members that share a long border with Russia, have regularly reported drone incursions since Moscow launched its full-scale invasion of Ukraine in 2022. The growing row over the dad rocker Macklemore has seen all four supporting acts for the British rocker Ed Sheeran quit after reported pressure from Patriots owner Robert Kraft to drop the rapper following his pro-Palestinian comments. Phineas, the brother and songwriter for Billie Eilish, quit following departures by smaller artists. Sheeran said that Kraft and several other stadium owners refused to allow his tour to play at their venues if Macklemore continued to open for him. And finally, in local news, aldermen say they have reached a deal with Stone Peak Partners that would improve Chicago's notorious parking meter lease. Under the agreement, the city would get $75 million upfront plus 5% of future profits. That's estimated at around $377 million over the lease's remaining years. The city council had pushed for better terms for the city before approving a sale to Stone Peak from the previous owners. They had netted billions of dollars in revenue in a widely reviled Daily Era deal. Bridgeport Alder Nicole Lee and Wrigleyville Alder Scott Wagaspak led the talks, with Alderman Walter Red Burnett and Gilbert Vejeas also involved in the negotiations. Turning to sports news, the Blackhawks yesterday named Connor Bedard captain just ahead of the start of the NHL preseason play. That, of course, is on the 19th. The 21-year-old becomes just the 37th C in Chicago history. Our good guys lost a heartbreaker last night in Cleveland 7-6. They took the game to the final strike before a two-run double from Brayan Rocchio walked it off. They've got the last one tonight. The Sox still remain on top in the AL, albeit by just half a game. The Cubs also lost last night. They fell to the Braves 6-3. They go again today as well. The English League Cup saw easy wins for Liverpool and Arsenal, who fielded weakened teams. Liverpool saw off Spurs 3-1, while Arsenal East passed Ipswich 4-2. Everton, Coventry, Brighton, United, and Villa are the Premier League teams in action as the League Cup round concludes today. The Europa League also gets going as Lyon, Leverkusen, AC, and Sunderland are in action. Those games are around 2 o'clock local time as well. 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We've got a full day of programming right here on WLPN and HD1 Chicago. Thanks so much for spending time with us here on 105.5 FM. Do have a great day, and as always, I will see you bright and early tomorrow morning.
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1: From New York, this is Democracy Now!
2: We discovered that Donald Trump Jr.'s wedding was secretly funded by a Russian oligarch close to Vladimir Putin. This oligarch rented out a private island in the Bahamas for it for multiple nights. It was really an ultra-luxury affair. We're talking about hundreds of thousands of dollars in expenses, all in secret.
1: A bombshell report by ProPublica about a Russian oligarch bankrolling Donald Trump Jr.'s wedding has sparked calls for federal investigations. We'll speak to the reporter, Joshua Kaplan. Then the Elimination Project, the Israeli human rights group at Salem, has accused Israel of dramatically escalating its assault on all aspects of Palestinian life in the occupied West Bank.
3: These are all parts of a system with one aim: to ensure Jewish supremacy and eliminate the Palestinian collective.
1: Then to Iran, as Amnesty International reiterates its call for a ceasefire in the U.S.-Iran war. Amnesty has accused Iranian authorities of committing crimes against humanity during their bloody suppression of the 2022 Woman Life Freedom Uprising.
4: The evidence leaves no doubt the Iranian authorities committed crimes against humanity. In Iran, those responsible remain in power, while survivors and families seeking justice are persecuted.
1: The Iran protests began after 22-year-old Mahsa Amini died in the custody of Iran's morality police 4 years ago today. All that and more coming up. Welcome to Democracy Now!, democracynow.org, The War and Peace Report. I'm Amy Goodman. The U.S. House of Representatives voted to end the war in Iran for a third time, with 7 Republicans backing the resolution. This comes as the nonpartisan Congressional Budget Office estimates the U.S.-Israeli war on Iran has cost the Pentagon $38.1 billion from the outbreak of the war in February through August 1st. That's an average of $246 million per day over 5 months. The CBO reports the war could cost another $2 to $3 billion for each additional month of fighting. The CBO also warned the war has used up as much as 2/3 of the U.S. missile defense interceptors since June 2025. It would take at least 5 years to replace these interceptors. The CBO also expects the war to add 0.5 percentage point to annual inflation by the first quarter of next year. Meanwhile, a separate report by the Pentagon's inspector general details how Iranian strikes have damaged or destroyed hundreds of buildings and other structures at U.S. military bases across the Middle East, causing about $184 million worth of damage. New photos obtained by CBS News reveal heavy damage of buildings and vehicles at multiple U.S. positions across the Middle East from Iranian missile and drone strikes. The images were sent anonymously to CBS News by active service members. One deployed service member told CBS News, quote, "This is major damage to our bases that hasn't been communicated to the American public. We're standing there with our eyes closed, getting punched in the face," unquote. Saudi Arabia says it destroyed a Houthi drone south of Mecca before it entered prohibited airspace. Houthi officials deny targeting Mecca. It comes as the Houthis claimed responsibility for using dozens of ballistic missiles and drones against a Saudi airbase in the south of the country on Monday. Air raid sirens were activated in 6 governorates, including Jeddah, on Tuesday. In addition to long-range missiles and drones, there's now growing evidence that the Houthis are using artificial intelligence to attack shipping traffic in the Red Sea. The Houthis declared a maritime blockade on Saudi Arabia back in July and captured the port city of Mocha last week, as well as islands near Bab al-Mandab Strait. The Houthis claim they're retaliating against Saudi strikes on Yemen. The UN warns of a humanitarian crisis with 100,000 Yemenis already displaced. This is a Yemeni woman who was forced to flee her home.
5: We fled from the war and took nothing with us. We didn't even bring the children's clothes. We have no flour and no clothes for the children. We came to Aden and arrived today. After 3 days of walking, we made it today. The children are hungry. We have no food and it's been 3 days. They are hungry.
1: Republican Congressmember Thomas Massie of Kentucky introduced articles of impeachment against Defense Secretary Pete Hegseth Tuesday, accusing him of illegally starting and continuing the Iran war, defying Congress and causing needless civilian casualties. The House will have to act on Massie's proposal by tomorrow. This is Congressmember Massie on the floor of the House.
6: Wherefore, Secretary of Defense Peter Hegseth, by such conduct, has demonstrated that he will remain a threat to the Constitution if allowed to remain in office, and has acted in a manner grossly incompatible with his duties and the rule of law. Peter Brian Hegseth thus warrants impeachment and trial, removal from office, and disqualification to hold and enjoy any office of honor, trust, or profit under the United States.
1: The Trump administration acknowledged for the first time the U.S. Space Force has deployed weapons in orbit. China warned against an arms race in space, with a foreign ministry spokesperson saying, quote, "We urge the U.S. side to stop expanding its military capabilities and preparing for war in outer space," unquote. The Kremlin spokesperson Dmitry Peskov urged, quote, "that space must be free of any weapon," unquote. The Trump administration approved a $2.8 billion package selling 2,000-pound bombs to Israel. The sale includes 40,000 bombs made up of 20,000 MK-84s and 20,000 BLU-117s. The sale's funded by foreign military financing, a program in which the U.S. gives Israel taxpayer money that Israel then spends on U.S.-made weapons. Human rights groups and governments around the world have condemned Israel for dropping the 2,000-pound bombs in densely populated civilian areas in Gaza. In Gaza, a building housing 100 people suddenly collapsed this morning, killing at least 20 people, including women and children. The building was reportedly unstable due to damage from Israeli strikes. Dozens more are trapped in the rubble as the death toll is expected to rise. This comes as Israeli airstrikes killed at least five Palestinians, including two children and a Hamas armed commander on Tuesday, according to Palestinian health officials. This is the brother of a Palestinian man who was killed in an Israeli airstrike.
7: The killing, arrogance, and brutality against children and innocent people is still ongoing. This enemy, which has no regard for humanity, international conscience, children or women, continues killing. We are here appealing to the entire world. We appeal to the United States, the sponsor, and we appeal to the mediators. We hold them responsible for what is happening to the Palestinian people.
1: Meanwhile, the United Nations sounding the alarm about possible war crimes committed by Israel as hundreds of bodies have been recovered from the rubble of buildings destroyed by Israeli strikes in Gaza. According to the UN, the remains of entire families, many of them children, are being unearthed from sites. This is the head of the Office of the United Nations High Commissioner for Human Rights in Palestine.
8: It is estimated that at least 8,000 bodies remain buried under the rubble across the Gaza Strip. Palestinian civil defense teams have recovered over 800 bodies since the announcement of a ceasefire in October 2025, despite severe shortages of equipment, fuel, and personnel. At this pace, completing the recovery of the remaining bodies will take at least 10 more years. Even longer when accounting for the time needed to identify bodies, if ever possible.
1: Vermont's independent Senator Bernie Sanders and former Trump advisor and far-right strategist Steve Bannon shared the stage at a conference dubbed the Pro-Human Assembly in Washington, D.C. Tuesday, denouncing tech oligarchs and calling for AI regulations. This is Senator Sanders.
9: Despite living in a so-called democracy, the public has had virtually no input into the AI revolution that is transforming the world in which they live. Congress, under both Democratic and Republican control have been asleep at the wheel, and we now have a president whose ignorance regarding this issue is truly embarrassing.
1: In related news, in New Jersey, cleanup is underway after some 5,000 gallons of diesel fuel spilled from a storage tank at the Equinix data center in Secaucus and flowed into a creek near the Hackensack River. This comes as activists continue to warn of the catastrophic environmental impacts of unregulated AI data centers nationwide. Trump's Board of Trustees voted Tuesday to immediately close the John F. Kennedy Center for the Performing Arts, citing dire financial shortages and the need for renovations. The decision came just hours after a federal judge again blocked the board's latest effort to inscribe President Trump's name into the building's marble edifice without approval from Congress. Just after the ruling, President Trump called into the Kennedy Center's Board of Trustees meeting and yelled at Democratic Congress member Joyce Beatty, who serves as a trustee. Beatty is an Ohio Democrat who spearheaded the campaign to block efforts to memorialize Trump at the John F. Kennedy Center for the Arts. Trump reportedly referred to Beatty as incompetent, to which she responded, quote, "You're holding up the whole country," unquote. An unnamed board member described Trump's phone call as, quote, "effing crazy" to CNN. Just a few days ago, the Trump-aligned board had claimed the Kennedy Center was on the brink of bankruptcy and fiscal collapse. And last month, Justice Department lawyers suggested the Trump administration could demolish the Kennedy Center unless the government is allowed to follow through with its plans for the site. A review by Bloomberg of President Trump's financial disclosures finds he made nearly 28,700 stock trades in 17 months, more than all of Congress combined. This comes despite President Trump's backing of a House bill that would ban Congress members, their spouses, and dependent children from trading individual stocks. The bill, sponsored by Republican Congress member Ana Paulina Luna, would exempt the president. In a Senate hearing Tuesday, FBI Director Kash Patel suggested he might be willing to send federal agents to polling places during the midterm elections. He made the omission during a contentious exchange with Vermont's Democratic Senator Peter Welch.
10: I thought you weren't going to be sending people to the polls.
11: When did you hear that? It's just another lie.
10: When you answered Mr. Blumenthal.
11: Nope.
10: So you are sending
11: We have election crisis coordinators manned at all 56 field offices.
10: All right.
11: Election integrity is of paramount importance. This FBI is not going to shy away from that effort.
1: In Pennsylvania, health officials have reported a fourth measles death. All four deaths have occurred just in the last month. 2026 is now on record as the deadliest year for measles in the U.S. since the virus was declared eliminated in 2000. Pennsylvania had not had a measles-related death in at least 35 years. The deaths include an 18-year-old teenager and a 40-year-old woman, both whom were unvaccinated, as well as a 6-week-old baby and a newborn who died shortly after birth. And singer-songwriter Ed Sheeran is facing growing backlash after removing Grammy-winning musician Macklemore from Sheeran's U.S. tour. Sheeran caved into demands to drop Macklemore after New England Patriots owner Robert Kraft organized a boycott among stadium owners over the rapper's advocacy for Palestine. Kraft reportedly told Sheeran the tour would be canceled unless Macklemore was dropped. Hours after Sheeran said he would not publicly speak up over Israel's war on Gaza, four of his supporting musical acts announced they're leaving the tour, among them Phineas, the brother of pop star Billie Eilish, who said on Instagram, quote, "Artists must not be silenced when they speak up for the oppressed. I stand with Palestine and its people," unquote. The Irish folk band Beoga, Sheeran's backing band, and Irish musician Aaron Rowe dropped out as well. Rowe said in a social media post, quote, "As Irish people, we know all too well about genocide, forced famine, and violent occupation. I cannot stand by and allow billionaires to use their position of power to silence the rightful voices of those who speak up against Israeli genocide and who highlight the savage murder of children, unquote. And those are some of the headlines. This is Democracy Now!, democracynow.org, the War and Peace Report. I'm Amy Goodman.
12: And I'm Anjali Kamath. Welcome to all of our listeners and viewers across the country and around the world. Congressional Democrats have opened an investigation after ProPublica revealed that a Russian oligarch close to Vladimir Putin bankrolled part of Donald Trump Jr.'s Bahamas wedding in May. ProPublica revealed Omar Kremlev paid hundreds of thousands of dollars in wedding expenses, including the rental of a private island. Kremlev also attended the intimate wedding. Other attendees included Trump Jr.'s sister, Ivanka, his brother-in-law, Jared Kushner, and his brother, Eric Trump. The president did not attend. Altogether, the guest list numbered around 50. Omar Kremlev, who is seen in photos at the wedding, is the president of the International Boxing Association. Just weeks before the wedding, Putin awarded him the Order of Friendship. Donald Trump Jr. and his newly wed wife, Bettina Anderson, confirmed ProPublica's findings, writing on social media, quote, "Our dear friend Omar very generously hosted two incredible nights of celebrations for us. It's unfortunate that something so personal and happy can be recast as something political or sinister simply because of who someone is or where they come from."
1: Democratic Congressmember Robert Garcia, the top Democrat on the House Oversight Committee, said the bankrolling of the wedding raises, quote, "serious national security and public corruption concerns," unquote. And this is Democratic Senator Chris Murphy of Connecticut speaking on the Senate floor.
13: "Never before has a foreign enemy of the United States paid for the family wedding of the president. Why? Because it is naked corruption in plain view. It is as close to treason as you get. Accepting lavish gifts, millions of dollars in gifts, perhaps, from the enemy of this nation."
12: On Tuesday, Attorney General Todd Blanche, who is Trump's former personal lawyer, was asked if the Justice Department will probe the funding of the wedding.
14: "The president doesn't know who this person is. I think other members of the family don't know who this person is. The president's son has said that he's a very close friend and that he accepted a gift in the weekend of his wedding. When you say, am I investigating what? And when you say, this person is a friend of Putin, I don't even know if that's true or not."
1: And in a statement, President Trump said, quote, "I have no idea who Omar is, never heard of him. He didn't pay for Don and Bettina's wedding, which took place at a totally different location on a different day from the wedding. It was an after party given in their honor, not a big deal. I was not present at the party," Trump said. We're joined now by Joshua Kaplan, Pulitzer Prize winning reporter for ProPublica. He co-authored the expose, "Donald Trump Jr.'s Bahamas Wedding Was Secretly Bankrolled by Russian Oligarch Close to Putin." Joshua, thanks for joining us. Why don't we start off by you just explaining, who is Omar Kremlev?
15: So I think the most important thing to understand about Kremlev is the level of his connection with the Russian government. Right before the wedding, he wasn't just making sure his suit still fits. He was reportedly traveling in China as part of Putin's delegation there. As you said, a month earlier, he got the latest in a series of state honors that he's received from Putin after Russia invaded Ukraine. The Ukrainian government sanctioned Kremlev personally. And that government connection is a through line throughout Kremlev's entire life story. He was an obscure figure with a criminal record and a different name. He changed his name, and over the course of his, the government has given him assets and taken other actions that have turned him into a very wealthy magnate, a dominant figure in the sports betting world in Russia. It's impossible to understand him and his story without talking about and thinking about his connection with Putin and Putin's inner circle.
12: And Josh, how exactly did he meet Don Jr.? I mean, this is a guy who used to be part of a right-wing biker gang in Russia.
15: Yeah, I mean, it's an excellent question. It's not something we fully understand yet. I mean, the strangest thing about this is that Don Jr. met this guy only very recently. Kremlev's office told us that they met a couple of years ago. Don Jr. said they met through a mutual friend in the hunting world, and quickly hit it off because they both love boxing and the outdoors. But how things got to this point where Umar is not only attending this very intimate wedding but also paying for it is very much a mystery.
1: And President Trump trying to make a distinction between paying for the actual wedding. It was very small. It was like 50 people, right?
15: Yes.
1: 10 of them were part of this Russian party, 20% of the party. So there was a wedding and then the celebrations, the fireworks.
15: Yeah, I mean, so I think it's a mistake to get bogged down in this distinction. Really, what we're talking about is a reception. The, you know, quote unquote after party the president's referring to is where they had their first dance and ate wedding cake. The ceremony itself was just family. The oligarch did not attend that. The rest of this lavish wedding weekend was attended by Umar and this Russian entourage and paid for by Kremlev.
16: And there were 10 people in the Russian entourage at a wedding of 50 people.
15: That's about right, yeah.
16: And, I mean, Don Jr.'s wealth is put at about $300 million. Did he need anybody to pay for the wedding? What do we know about why Umar paid for this wedding?
15: It's, you know, I mean, the basic fact we have is that a member of Putin's circle is financially supporting the president's son. As soon as we get to why, I mean, we start to have all these really weird questions come up. Junior is rich. It seems like he could have afforded this himself. That doesn't mean he has $300 million, you know, in his checking account, of course. But still, this is objectively, it's very strange. And, you know, the other big question that we don't know is what's Kremlev's motive here? I mean, he spent a lot of money seemingly successfully cultivating a relationship with the son of the president. And we have no idea why.
1: And now the other son, one of the other sons, Trump Jr.'s brother, Eric, when you asked, put in a request for Eric's response, who was at the wedding, he said this about Kremlev, quote, "Eric has absolutely no clue who this person is, nor has never heard his name. We're talking about a wedding party that went over days, and there were only 50 people there all together. It's like he didn't get his brother's memo, because his brother and his brother's new wife, they have admitted."
15: Yeah, I mean, and this was a very small wedding. I mean, Don has repeatedly said that it was just family and some, quote, really close friends. I mean, frankly, there were some longtime friends of his that were understandably disappointed that they didn't make the cut. And then you have Umar, this big guy, shaved head, who not only met Don Jr. very recently, but also only speaks limited English, and this large crew of Russians he came with. I mean, it was apparently, we talked to people there, and it was quite the scene. It was intimate setting, Palm Beach socialites, Jared Kushner, and then this large group that no one knew who sometimes stood off by themselves speaking Russian.
16: What do we know about possible future cooperation between Don Jr. and Umar Kremlev?
15: Not much. I mean, there is a press release that, so the only instance that we actually know about, besides what they talked, just the kind of vague story in their statements of them having a relationship before this, was last year. In September, this boxing organization that Kremlev runs hosted a panel discussion in Istanbul about boxing. And the panelists were Manny Pacquiao, Muhammad Ali's daughter, and then Donald Trump Jr. I mean, people who went were a little confused of why is Don Jr. here talking about sports with legends of the boxing world. After that event, Umar's organization had a press release where they said, you know, this alliance will not remain symbolic. More joint initiatives will follow. What does that mean? We don't know. We asked both Kremlev and Don Jr. Neither of them said.
1: So you've done several pieces on this. Now the House Oversight Committee, Congressmember Garcia, is calling for a federal investigation. What would this look like as you have the House Speaker Johnson desperately trying to recess Congress until after the elections?
15: I mean, I think realistically, this House investigation means nothing right now, except there was a document preservation request in these letters. So Don Jr. is under legal notice to keep all of his records related to this relationship. if the Democrats retake the House in the fall, we could be talking about something very different next year if Congress continues to be interested in looking into this.
1: Joshua Kaplan, I want to thank you for being with us, Pulitzer Prize-winning reporter for ProPublica. We'll link to your pieces. The latest, Donald Trump Jr.'s Bahamas wedding was secretly bankrolled by Russian oligarch close to Putin. Coming up, the Elimination Project. The Israeli human rights group B'Tselem has accused Israel of dramatically escalating its assault on all aspects of Palestinian life in the occupied West Bank. Stay with us. Oh.

0: Tama, Greed, by the Palestinian oud musician Huda Asfour, performing in our Democracy Now! Studio. This is Democracy Now!, democracynow.org, The War and Peace Report. I'm Amy Goodman with Anjali Kamat.
1: A major new report by the Israeli human rights group B'Tselem, titled The Elimination Project, accuses Israel of systematically dismantling the conditions that allow Palestinians in the occupied West Bank to function as a community. The report says Israel is, quote, dramatically intensifying its attacks on every aspect of Palestinian life in the West Bank, including, quote, the ability to get to work, take children to school or university, receive medical treatment or municipal services, meet family and friends, cultivate land, or go on vacation, routine activities that make up human life. This is B'Tselem Executive Director Yuli Novak in a video that accompanied the report.
2: Israel is dismantling the basic conditions needed for collective Palestinian existence in the West Bank. Our new report, The Elimination Project, shows how this mechanism works and how over the past 3 years, it has become more lethal, violent, and explicit. Come with us to the West Bank to see for yourself. The Elimination Project in the West Bank operates through five domains of action that work together and reinforce each other. Killing, violence, intimidation, movement restrictions, economic strangulation, social and political destruction, ethnic cleansing, and territorial takeover, these are all parts of a system with one aim: to ensure Jewish supremacy and eliminate the Palestinian collective.
0: That's part of a video accompanying the new B'Tselem report, The Elimination Project, Israel's systematic dismantling of Palestinian collective life in the West Bank. Leading celebrities have joined B'Tselem in calling for the international community to intervene on behalf of Palestinians. This video features Cynthia Nixon, Susan Sarandon, Michael Stipe, and the Emmy Award-winning Hannah Einbinder speaking alongside B'Tselem researchers.
3: Israel is carrying out a campaign to eliminate Palestinian collective existence in the West Bank.
4: It is happening right now.
5: Another violent attack.
3: Another killing.
6: Another home demolished.
5: Another home set on fire.
4: Another community displaced from its land.
6: Another checkpoint blocking the way.
7: Another olive grove destroyed.
6: What is happening in the West Bank is not a series of isolated events.
4: When you pay attention and connect the dots, the picture is clear.
8: They are all part of a single political project.
6: U.S. taxpayer dollars are funding these crimes.
7: This project is rooted in an apartheid system that has been in place for generations.
3: Since October 2023, it has accelerated dramatically.
9: Its implementation is more violent and more unrestrained.
4: The international community must end the impunity that allows it to continue.
5: The world must act to stop Israel's elimination project in the West Bank.
1: Since October 7th, 2023, at least 1,107 Palestinians have been killed by Israel in the occupied West Bank. Over the weekend, an Israeli soldier shot a Palestinian man in the leg during a confrontation between Israeli settlers and Palestinian villagers in the West Bank town of Fakua.
0: Well, for more, we're joined by two guests. In Tel Aviv, Uri Gavati is with us, B'Tselem Director of International Relations. He's a former Israeli soldier who served as a tank commander primarily in the West Bank from 2010 to 2013. And in the occupied West Bank, we're joined by Mohammed Shaban, a Palestinian farmer from Halhul, just north of Hebron. We welcome you both to Democracy Now! Uri, let's begin with you on the breadth of this report. Talk about what you're calling the Elimination Project and what's happening right now in the West Bank.
10: Thank you for having me. For too long, Israel's policies in the West Bank have been kind of treated or looked at as isolated events, right? So the violence of settler militias, the home demolitions, military raids, and so forth. When we look at Israel's policies in the West Bank together and truly examine them, we actually find that there is one very coherent logic behind all of them, and this is the logic of elimination of Palestinian collective life in the West Bank. This logic operates through five mechanisms that we identified: violence and intimidation, movement restrictions, ethnic cleansing and territorial takeover, economic strangulation, and social and political destruction. Through all of these mechanisms that work together simultaneously and also reinforce one another, Israel is systematically dismantling the ability of Palestinians to live as a collective in that land. It, as you mentioned in your introduction, it creates a situation that Palestinian life are just almost inviable. Starts from your home, your way to work, your way to school, your ability to visit your family, your ability to raise your olive grove, and so forth. Simultaneously to all of that, Israel is also entrenching its own takeover of that land, and also moving its own people and expanding the settlements, the outposts, the farms, and so forth, to take over the space that Palestinian lives are becoming more and more inviable in.
1: But Ori, this project of settler colonialism, dispossession, settlement, it's not new. Talk about how in the report you connect what's happening in the West Bank to the ongoing genocide in Gaza, and what has happened in the West Bank, this escalation since 2023.
10: Yeah, so in the report we focus on, we talk about the decades, but we also definitely mention, talk about how since October 23, since the elections of this government in 2022, the scale, the speed, the openness, the, of all those different elements significantly intensified. The logic of elimination comes in practice in its most extreme form in the genocide in Gaza. And it's taken place across the territories that Israel controls. We are definitely seeing a lot of the mechanisms, the tools that were used and are used still, you know, the genocide is ongoing as we speak, in Gaza, being implemented in the West Bank, practices like aerial bombardments, for example, that we haven't seen in the West Bank for many, many years, are back in practice. You know, we're talking about it. When we talk about in Gaza, over 20,000 minors, kids, teenagers were killed by Israel as part of its genocide. In the West Bank, we're also seeing vast killings of minors. It's in a different scale, but the practices are very, very similar, and the geologic of elimination is all-encompassing across the territories.
1: Ori, can you talk about how this, what you describe as the elimination project, how it relates to Bezalel Smotrich's plan, the decisive plan? I want to go back to the video that came out with the new report, Elimination Project, Israel's Systematic Dismantling of Palestinian Collective Life in the West Bank. This is a clip of Israel's far-right finance minister, Bezalel Smotrich, addressing the Knesset back in 2017.
11: The basis for anyone who wants to stay is to abandon all national aspirations or the desire to express them here, because there is no place here for national self-definition of anyone but the Jewish people.
1: Ori, your response, and if you can explain Smotrich's kind of plan and how that relates to what's happening today.
10: Yeah, so in 2017, Bezalel Smotrich publishes his decisive plan. The plan basically talks about victory through settlement. It's one of the main concepts there. And then it talks about how Palestinians under Israel's control have basically three options left, according to Smotrich. Either to submit to Jewish supremacy and apartheid, leave, or face the consequences, face the military consequences of the decision to resist. And when we look at Israel's elimination project in the West Bank, we're seeing many of the this kind of blueprint that Smotrich publishes in 2017 implemented on the ground. Look, when Smotrich published this in 2017, he didn't have as much power as he has now. Today, we're talking about a person who is a minister in the Israeli Ministry of Defense, which holds significant power over the West Bank, and he was appointed to that position very knowingly by the Prime Minister Netanyahu. So a person that designed this blueprint, this plan, now holds the power to implement many of its elements, and is, by the way,
12: very outspoken about it right as we speak, you know, these days, about his plan and about how he's intending to implement it. Now, when we look at what's happening on the ground in the West Bank, we're seeing exactly that. We're seeing violence by the military.

0: place on the ground.
1: I want to bring Mohammed Shaban into the conversation, a Palestinian farmer. We're speaking to you in Halhul, in the Hebron area of the occupied West Bank. Can you talk about your life there, your family, your community, how you've been affected overall by the Israeli occupation, but by these gangs of Israeli settlers? If you can explain what's happened in Halhul.
2: Good afternoon or good morning, maybe in your area. I would like to thank you for having me in this meeting or in this broadcast. I am from Halhul. Halhul is a city north to Hebron. In Halhul, we are our main business or our main work is farmers. We are planting grapes. We're producing two main products. We sell grapes leaves and grapes fruit. Before October 7, we don't have any settlement in Halhul. Halhul located in Route 60. This Route 60 joining like Beersheba to Jerusalem. It's crossing Halhul. Our land is separated. Half of it before Route 60. The other half is after Route 60. Halhul area is 37 dunams. Actually, majority of this land, 4,000 dunams only the city. The others is agriculture land.
3: Sorry.
4: Acre, for our viewers who might not understand dunams. But Mohammed, can you talk about, you know, as you're talking about your life in Halhul and your, you know, your occupation as a farmer, what has been the impact of settlers on your life, especially in recent months?
2: Actually, in 2005, they start the first settlement in Halhul. Now we have 7 outposts. We lost 14,000 dunams from our land, which is the richest land in agriculture, the best land for us. And this season, we lost 40 million shekel. In Halhul also, they installed 11 gates around Halhul. We cannot reach our lands. We cannot go outside Halhul. They open only one gate from 8 o'clock until 5 o'clock every day. Everyone in Halhul starts suffering because at the beginning I said we are fully dependent in agriculture, especially after October 7. We used to have some people working in Israel and they don't have permissions to go now. So everybody come back to his land to work in his land because it makes some money for the people to continue their life. So with this big loss, actually, as I told you, around 40 million shekels. It's around 70% from our product every year.
4: I mean, part of the report also talks about the economic strangulation of Palestinian communities. But Mohammed, you know, can you talk about what kinds of interactions you've personally had with the settlers and yes. with soldiers and your children as well?
2: Yes. The farmers, they didn't stop going to their land. When they go to the land, at the beginning, the settlers, if they are like a few people, the settlers attack them, beat them. We have, I documented 60 cases when they attack farmers. It's between like, seriously injured or injured in simple way, damaging our cars, also damaging our fields, uprooting our trees. Many lands we cannot now reach it at all. We didn't work on it. The other lands which we managed to reach it, now the season start. When the season start last month, now is the season for the grapes. This lands, unless they're collecting the product, all they damage the product. Our loss, it's affected everything in Halhul. Imagine, what make Halhul special case? Because this thing happened only in 6 months. We have all of this lost happening in 6 months. Nobody even think about it.
1: I wanted to ask Uri Gavati of Bet Salem, what

0: you're calling for at this point. The British Foreign Secretary Ed Miliband has announced new policies against illegal Israeli settlements, including a ban on imports, targeted sanctions, a prohibition on advertising stolen land, and more. The new sanctions announced in conjunction with Canada and France. But is this enough?
1: Look, the steps from last week are definitely a good step in the right direction, right? We're seeing, for the first time, a move from empty statements and condemnations, which is what we're used to see from the international community, to something that looks like real, true consequences. What must happen is that these consequences will not only focus on the settlement project, right? This is exactly what we're talking about in the report. The settlement project is not separate from the elimination project. It's actually a significant mechanism within the elimination project. In order to truly challenge this system, to truly stop Israel and make sure that consequences are truly kind of Israel truly has consequences for its crimes against the Palestinian people across the territories under its control, we need to see measures that target the system. And this is the move that needs to happen by the international community. This move from empty statement condemnations into measures that target the system itself.
2: What does that look like, Ori? How do you target the system? I mean, this has been going on for years, and you say has escalated rapidly in recent years. What exactly are you calling for? What needs to happen?
1: Look, you know, the international community has such a vast array of tools under its disposal. The different policymakers and decision makers know exactly the type of tools they can use. At this point, the problem is not what to do. The problem is that there isn't true political will to do something. We're seeing this beginning of change, right? We're seeing it in the UK. We're seeing it in other places in Europe. But we need more of that change. What to do is truly not a problem. The problem right now is that nothing has been done. And this is what we're calling for, to go through this transformation and truly face this Israeli system for what it is. A system that's committing a genocide in Gaza, the elimination project in the West Bank, is managing torture camps in its detention centers, across its detention centers for Palestinians, and truly treat it as such. The measures are known for everybody. The political will is missing.
0: And finally, we're speaking to you from the United States. And in our headlines today, we reported the Trump administration approved a $2.8 billion package selling 2,000-pound bombs in Israel. The sale including 40,000 bombs funded by foreign ministry financing a program in which the U.S. gives Israel taxpayer money that Israel spends to get U.S.-made bombs. Your final comment on the significance of the U.S. support for Israel?
1: There is no question that the U.S. is the primary enabler of the genocide in Gaza, of the elimination project in the West Bank, and basically of everything that Israel is doing. We are seeing amazing progress within the U.S. society. You know, you mentioned it in your introduction, the moving steps by artists publicly resist the genocide. This is an amazing process we're seeing within the U.S. society. What must happen now is the translation of this process into actual actions by decision makers in order to, again, stop the Israeli genocide and stop the elimination project in the West Bank.
0: Ori Gavati, I want to thank you for being with us. Bet Selem, Director of International Relations. We'll link to your new report, The Elimination Project, speaking to us from Tel Aviv. And Mohammed Shaban, Palestinian farmer, speaking to us from Halhul, just north of Hebron. Coming up, as Amnesty International reiterates its call for a ceasefire in the U.S.-Iran war, Amnesty has accused Iranian authorities of committing crimes against humanity during the bloody suppression of the 2022 Woman Life Freedom Uprising. Stay with us.

0: And then that's Luthi performing in our Democracy Now! Studio. This is Democracy Now!, democracynow.org, The War and Peace Report. I'm Amy Goodman with Anjali Kamat.
1: 4 years ago today, the Woman Life Freedom Uprising erupted in Iran after the death in custody of a 22-year-old Kurdish woman named Jina Mahsa Amini, who had been arrested by the morality police. For the next 3 months, hundreds of thousands took to the streets protesting against Iran's discriminatory compulsory veiling laws. In a new report, Amnesty International has concluded that the repressive measures used by Iranian authorities to crush the Woman Life Freedom protests in 2022 constitute crimes against humanity. Investigating the killings of 377 protesters and bystanders in 2022, Amnesty International's 1,000-plus page new report calls for international criminal investigations into 87 Iranian officials. Amnesty interviewed 270 people for its investigation, most of whom participated in the protests. This is the testimony of Niaz Akh, who was 14 at the time of the protests and living in Iran's Kurdistan province.
2: On October 8th, 2022, I was at school. When the last bell rang, we went outside school. The protest started. One of the plainclothes agents came with a shotgun and tear gas. They fired tear gas and we all ran away. Agents fired metal pellets at two girls and they fell to the ground. All we could do was run. We fell to the ground. An agent pulled our hair. He was pulling us into a car to take us away. But somehow we managed to escape from him. When I got home, I saw that he had pulled my hair so hard that all of it was stuck inside my headscarf. After that day, I didn't feel normal and didn't go to school anymore. We couldn't stay in Iran anymore. Since then, we haven't seen our home, nor our family. No one.
0: Niaz Akh, again, 14 at the time of the 2022 protests. Amnesty International released its new report at a time when the organization is also calling for an enduring ceasefire and accountability for the ongoing illegal U.S.-Israeli bombing of Iran that's killed nearly 1,500 civilians. For more, we're joined by Rahab Arini, Amnesty International's Iran researcher. Their new report out today is titled Architects of Atrocities, State Machinery Orchestrating Crimes Against Humanity in Iran's 2022 Woman Life Freedom Uprising, joining us from London. Rahab, if you can lay out the findings of this massive 1,000-plus page report, and then also releasing it at this time when Amnesty has come out against the U.S.-Israeli war on Iran.
3: Hello, Amy. Thank you very much for having me. Amnesty International is launching this landmark report to send a central message to the international community. Repeated protest killings in Iran have become normalized. Impunity is leading to the loss of thousands of lives, and it is beyond time for the international community to end the crisis of impunity that is fueling repeated cycles of protest killings in Iran. Our research included interviews with 270 people, extensive analysis of documentary evidence, and analysis of over 2,000 videos. The evidence leaves no doubt. The Iranian authorities committed crimes against humanity, the crimes against humanity of murder, torture, rape and sexual violence, enforced disappearance and imprisonment and persecution on political, gender, ethnic and religious grounds to crush the Woman Life Freedom Uprising. And impunity for these crimes paved the way for further atrocities at even a more horrific level in January 2026. We are urging the international community to pursue justice because domestically there is no prospect for justice. We've explained in immense detail how the judiciary of the Islamic Republic of Iran is complicit in crimes against humanity. So the international community is kind of disconnected from reality by directing calls to accountability for the very authorities that are part of the security apparatus committing crimes in the country. We've named 87 officials who must face criminal investigations, but this is not an exhaustive list. It, however, shows how crimes against humanity are planned, coordinated and waged across the country, terrorizing entire communities to crush dissent. And as you noted, we are launching this report because we think that it's important that the crimes against humanity committed against protesters demanding dignity, freedom, and human rights are not overshadowed by the current new round of crisis that has also opened a new front of crimes under international law against people in Iran, this time due to the unlawful strikes of the US and Israel, which violate the UN Charter. We've been very clear that the suffering of victims of crimes against humanity must not be instrumentalized or weaponized by actors such as US and Israel. And at the same time, we are clear that we need people-centered strategies, and crimes against humanity must also not be forgotten or overshadowed because of the current crisis, because people in Iran are at risk of further massacres if global action on justice is not taken.
1: And Raha, you identify 87 officials within different levels of the Iranian government. How high does the responsibility go? And can you just say a little bit about how Iranian authorities justified the crackdown when it happened in 2022 and what their response has been to your report? You just released it this morning.
3: The responsibility goes all the way to the top of the chain of command. The 87 officials we've named include the Supreme Leader, the late Supreme Leader, who is the commander of the security forces. It includes the head of the general staff of the armed forces and commanders of the security forces leading on deadly protest dispersals, which are in the context of Iran, the police force and the Islamic Revolutionary Guard Corps. We've also named 25 Ministry of Interior officials. They include the then Minister of Interior, Ahmad Wahidi, who is now the general commander of the IRGC, as well as provincial governors and county governors. Crimes against humanity are system crimes. This means that they require resources, organization, structures, and state policy. And this is precisely what we have shown in the report. In over 260 pages, we have mapped the chain of command behind these crimes, and we've shown how security forces across the country, a vast network of security forces, are deployed, equipped with firearms, military-grade firearms, such as assault rifles, submachine guns, and heavy machine guns to kill and injure protesters. There is a leaked document that shows or sheds light on the inner workings of the deadly crackdown. It's from a provincial police commander that instructed the security forces to respond mercilessly and go as far as causing death. These crimes were intended to take place because the authorities rely on a state policy of lethal force to crush dissent in the country.
1: Raha, you know, as we're talking, this is in the midst of the ongoing bombing of Iran, conflict with U.S. Israel against Iran. This has been going on for over 6 months now. What has been the relationship between the crackdown on dissent and the, you know, there was a people's uprising earlier this year that was brutally suppressed, and this kind of war?
3: This has been a devastating year for people in Iran. The unlawful attacks of the US and Israel started as people were still reeling from the collective grief and trauma of the unprecedented January massacres. Just to remind ourselves, in January 2026, in less than 48 hours, on the 8th and 9th of January, security forces massacred thousands of protesters and bystanders across Iran to crush the largest nationwide uprising that the country had seen since 1979. After experiencing decades of repression at the hands of their own authorities, people in Iran are also now suffering violations of international humanitarian law and war crimes because of the tens of thousands of airstrikes by the U.S. and Israeli authorities. So now they are caught between internal deadly repression and unlawful attacks by external actors. The Iranian authorities have also used the cover of wartime conditions to intensify domestic repression. They have further militarized public spaces. They are threatening almost on a routine basis, further massacres of protesters and dissidents. They are counting on the fact that the international community is now looking elsewhere. Other headlines are dominating the news. So they tell people that their fingers are on trigger to launch further massacres.
0: Raha, we want to thank you so much for being with us. Raha Bahraini, human rights lawyer, researcher in Iran for Amnesty International. We'll link to your new report, Architects of Atrocities, State Machinery Orchestrating Crimes Against Humanity in Iran's 2022 Woman, Life, Freedom Uprising. Today, on the 4th anniversary of the death of 22-year-old Mahsa Amini in custody of Iran's morality police. I'm Amy Goodman with Anjali Kamat. Look forward to seeing people in Bayshore, New York tomorrow for Steal the Story, Please. Thanks so much.

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0: Lumpin' Radio is brought to you by Mars Community Brewing, now introducing its line of distilled spirits. Mars is proud to debut its Bourbon of the Future, its Society of Vodka, and its Fellowship of Gin. 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Mars Spirits are also available at the Mothership Iron Street Tap Room at 3630 South Iron Street in beautiful downtown Bridgeport. More information about Mars's entire line is at mars.beer. Mars Community Brewing is a proud partner of Lumpin' Radio. 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Mars Spirits are also available at the Mothership Iron Street Tap Room at 3630 South Iron Street in beautiful downtown Bridgeport. More information about Mars's entire line is at mars.beer. Mars Community Brewing is a proud partner of Lumpin' Radio. 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

0: Ladies and gentlemen, let me present Frankie Goes to Hollywood. Possibly the most important thing this side of the world.
1: Oh, yeah. Well,

You may pronounce us guilty a thousand times over, but the goddess of the eternal court of history will smile and tear to tatters the brief of the state prosecutor and the sentence of this court.

0: This month, Co-Prosperity presents a solo show from Catherine Joy Hoopt, a creature who is aware of joy and despair and everything in between. On view from August 14th to September 25th, a site-specific work, Hoopt engages in a slow, expressive fiber art process that creates an absurdly large anthropomorphic creature and its dreams and memories split into 10 quilted panels. Drawing on Chicago imagists, this work examines embodiment and subjectivity within an environment. It's a peek into a creature's inner world within outer world constraints. A creature who is aware of joy and despair and everything in between is on view from August 14th to September 25th only at Co-Prosperity.
1: 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A collaboration with Jepson's and Maria's Packaged Goods and Community Bar, Malort Spritz is made with hibiscus, grapefruit, lime, and Jepson's Malort liquor straight from the source. More information about Malort Spritz and all other Mars products is at mars.beer. Mars Community Brewing is a proud partner of Lumpin' Radio. What's Mars is yours.

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3: It's the fine will countdown. Yes, we will fine will countdown. Welcome, welcome, welcome back to Bad at Sports. My name is Duncan McKenzie.
4: This is Brian Andrews.
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3: Brian, are you telling me season one has been 20 plus years?
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3: Yeah, we're going to tailgate. 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
5: Woo!
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6: Happy to be here.
3: So Gertie is a thing that I think our Chicago art world knows from a series of art weekends that sort of bring together our entire kind of art ecosystem. Weekends, I have missed every single one of because you've tied them to the same weekend Riot Fest happens, and I am an old punk rocker.
5: Sorry.
3: But this year, I'm only going to Saturday for Riot Fest because I'm getting a little old and tired. And so Friday and Sunday, I'm all Gertie's.
5: Hell yeah. Excuse me. Heck yeah.
3: And but it also, you guys have started curatorial and doing exhibitions with the city spaces. And then now Gertie has a headquarters. What? How do you guys tell the story of Gertie's evolution? When did Gertie start? When did we start doing the art weekend? What is the art weekend actually called? What? Bring me into Gertie.
5: Oh, great questions, Duncan. I'll start.
6: Abby, you kick it off.
5: Great. So Gertie started about 4 and a little bit years ago. I am born and raised Chicagoan. Well, actually, it's kind of a lie. I was born in Boston, but I lived there for 3 months, and I don't like it. So, sorry, Boston. But
3: take that, Boston.
5: Yeah, take that, Boston.
3: Shots fired.
5: You suck, Pats and Red Sox. But anyway, so yeah, so I was raised in Chicago. I grew up in Lincoln Park, went to Jewish day school, and then I went to Peyton for high school. And I always tell that sort of progression in like the sort of origin story of Gertie because my senior year of high school at Peyton, me and my best friend Grace Zachra started a spirit club called GER. And so our origin story is sort of like from GER to Gertie. GER because we were the Grizzlies because we were obviously named for Walter Payton. So the number 34 still haunts me. And we had orange and yellow were our colors, super ugly. And so we basically made these shirts that were brown and baby blue. And they said GRRR on them. We made them on Custom Ink. And we sold them at a lunch period to rent a bus to take us, a group of us, to a volleyball game, men's volleyball, because we felt like we had no school spirit. So we filled a bus. It ended up being amazing. And sort of from that came this like entity that lasted our whole senior year. And it really brought people at the school together because it was about how do we gather around something that isn't about school, isn't about like all the things that divided us, right? Peyton was super diverse, but also highly segregated. Like, you know, the city, it reflected a lot of the same sort of behaviors. And so we really wanted to bring everyone together. And it did achieve that because we were doing flag football or we were doing scavenger hunts or capture the flag or whatever. And it was just a way for everyone to come together around something and have something in common. So that was kind of the genesis of Gertie. I ended up going to school in New York, and I worked in New York and LA for 12 years. And then during COVID, I moved back to Chicago and kind of was like, what am I doing here? And did a big listening tour. And what seemed to be the case was that everyone felt like they didn't know what was going on in the city culturally. And there were all of these different sort of factions, but people didn't feel like they had a place to gather. And it was odd because then I was also hearing about all of these spaces that existed. So I was like, well, it seems like there are all of these spaces, but people don't feel like they have any place. And so what is the disconnect? And so it kind of started as a way to say, okay, let's bring people who are like-minded and curious about culture in the city together and funnel them into places, right, all over the city. Like, we have museums, we have galleries, we have artists who all have audience development problems. And then we have all of these people who want to be in community and feel like they don't have places. So let's just match those people to those places that already exist. So that's kind of how Gertie started. And Chanel joined about a year in and just changed my life, you know? But basically has been building out our membership and all of our programming. And so the last 2.5 years, we've actually had a membership that has solidified and codified that model. And then about 6 months ago, we signed a lease on the Gertie Hub, which is a building where I'd done exhibitions before, not under the Gertie name. And had a relationship with the owner. They're really trying to invest in more of a cultural hub in this neighborhood and a little bit northeast of here.
3: So I have to admit, I had never been to this part of the neighborhood before.
5: Yeah.
3: And so we're kind of in the shadow of what I think of, like, the West Loop, where I think about, like, the kind of tech space and the Google and your whatnot.
5: Fulton Market.
3: And then on the other side, like, we're pretty much just off Hubbard Street over here. And I came down that side, which, you know, there's some big gallery spaces, like Secret Speech is over there, mm-hmm. Sputnik Press, Gray Gallery, Corbett versus Dempsey. And I'm coming down, and I'm like, wait, there's, like, weird new cool bars and an Italian restaurant, and there's, like, this new, like, grade school, and there's all these, like, mm-hmm. cool apartment buildings. And I was like, what? Where am I?
5: Yeah.
3: And then, you know, and then you come in to Gertie, which has a parking lot, and I thought, like, this is the greatest thing that's ever happened to contemporary art. Like, holy smoke, a parking lot. And then we're right across from some sort of, like, container hipster restaurant thing. Recess
5: of Malort world record fame. They just hosted the Malort, like, most simultaneous Malort shots at one time at Recess.
7: It's an actual record.
5: Yeah.
3: A record no one needed, but amazing.
5: Excuse me. I highly disagree. But funnily enough, there's also the Guinness Depot is right across the street, too.
3: Yeah, I saw that, too. Well, yeah. When I missed the parking lot, because I was like, where am I going to park?
5: Yeah. And BCG has a tower.
3: So I was like, where's... How is this cool little neighborhood evolved?
5: Yeah. I mean, it's interesting. So I found this space because when I moved back to Chicago, again, I was like, how do we bring people together? So Gertie evolved out of that. But then the thing that I did immediately before Gertie was an organization that was a fiscally sponsored project called Art in Common that I did with a curator named Zoe Lukov, who's now based in New York but was in LA at the time. And basically what we did was partner with real estate developers to activate group shows in remnant spaces. And so this was one of those spaces. So that was how I happened upon the building. And they were sort of like, the developers were like, well, it's kind of a weird building. It's off the beaten path. There's no foot traffic. And none of that stuff was here at the time. That was in 2021. And
3: this is contemporary art. We don't need foot traffic.
5: Right.
3: We're not really interested in your foot traffic.
5: Well, it's funny because, like, I was like, how do we take a space that has no, like, identity? Like, this area had no identity. And so it was perfect because it wasn't like we weren't pushing people out. We weren't going to bother people. We weren't. It was kind of amazing. And so we ended up doing the show there alongside Expo in 2022. And my goal was, how do we do something A, big, right? Because Chicago is, like, famous for DIY and apartment and, you know, galleries and all of this stuff, which is amazing. But, like, we're missing the part where we also do really big things that people can graduate into. So that's why everyone leaves, right?
3: One of my favorite things about Chicago is, like, no one's stopping you. Just go do it.
5: Right.
3: You know? Like, and you... If it works, you'll find support, and if it works, like, people care. And but there is very clearly often a glass ceiling that only
5: but it's self-imposed.
3: But I think it's also conditioning. Like, we all get used to 100%. Like hunkering down into our little thing and being like, we're cool, we don't care, totally. We know what's up, and we don't need or want you. So, like, when I talk to young artists, I'm always like, you know what the most important thing you do in college is? Bring your non-art friends
5: 100%.
3: To art shows. That's the, like, that will change the future for all of you.
5: Exactly.
3: Because what you need is those people to understand the trip you're on.
5: Yep.
3: Because we're a pretty closed ecosystem, and if we're only cool for each other, there's no one to, like, we're making a culture for each other, but it doesn't expand out of the, and how many times can you trade each other
5: exactly
3: pants?
5: That's my
7: we're in a silo.
5: Yeah,
7: like, if we don't care about what other people wanting to become engaged, then it becomes an echo chamber.
5: Yes.
7: And then then we're just talking to each other, and then we don't grow. And I feel like that is on the shoulders of Chicago. I think we've had to kind of create a shell of, like, we don't care what other people think because no one's coming here. We don't need these writers to cover what we're doing. We don't need XYZ because we're so used to having to be self-dependent. But that's kind of the antithesis of growth.
5: Yeah, and it doesn't have to be that way.
7: Yeah.
5: And we don't have to be like, oh, well, what are your Chicago credentials? Like, have you been here for 20 years and have you slogged it out with that? Like,
3: Did you go to the school?
5: Like,
3: did you go
5: literally,
3: to Northwestern? Did you go to U of C? Did you go to Columbia College?
5: Yeah. And we don't care. Like, I think that's kind of what differentiates us is, like, you know, a good example is Mirka, who did Neighbors Art Fair last year on the Gold Coast during Expo. She called me, we got connected, and we had a conversation And she told me about what she was doing. And she was like, I'm really nervous. Like, I've lived here for the last couple of years. I love Chicago. This is like almost a love letter to Chicago. I'm moving to Houston because my she's getting married actually next week. She was like, but my, you know, he lives in Houston. And so, you know, I need to be there. But I love Chicago so much. And I really want to do something for the city and continue to be engaged. And she was like, I was worried that people would feel like you know, I'm not from here. Who am I to come in and do this? And I was like, that is an attitude that we have to, like, stop. We have to stop doing that. And we have to accept people who want to come in and do cool stuff here.
3: Sorry, I laughed because I was like, it is kind of like, we're like, oh, you're in love with me, except that you're not my cousin. We can't do this.
5: That's amazing.
3: Which is, you know, maybe an unhealthy attitude,
5: right,
3: Chicago.
5: Right. You think? Yeah.
7: Just a little bit.
5: It is. It does become, like Chanel said, like an echo chamber and like a little incestuous, you know? And so then, but then people leave and then we're like, no, don't leave. And it's like, well, why wouldn't I? I want to go somewhere where I can feel more expansive.
3: Well, it's interesting because I always think of Chicago as a huge net exporter of incredible talent. Like,
5: huge.
3: We have an incredible, like,
5: huge.
3: I mean, I also dislike Boston. I don't know why. It's totally irrational. I think it probably has to do with hockey, but sorry, Boston. But like Boston, we have a ton of incredible institutions that mm-hmm. are educational institutions, and we put out a ton of students who litter the world, right?
5: Yeah.
3: Like, I think SAIC's numbers have not been quite as good, but it used to be that they had at least one faculty member in almost every school that taught art in this country.
5: Yeah.
3: And so, like, as a place to come and be educated, but it's never a place to stay because it's almost ruthless on its mid-career artists.
5: 100%.
3: Right? Like, and
5: correct.
3: And that part of that is that we, as those humans in town, are like, we don't care. Like,
5: right.
3: Take that, New York. Like, you're just going to keep grinding no matter what, and you can't stop us.
5: And it's like, no, you're not kidding anyone, right? There is a chip. Like,
3: well, yeah, there's a chip.
5: Right? Like,
3: wait, why doesn't New York care? But then you're like, you know what? We're going to do this in spite of New York. And we don't.
5: And they don't
3: York,
5: give a push. They're not even thinking about it. But, like, the thing is, it's cool to care. Like, that's I think, you know, early 2000s, it was like very cool, you know, or like mid whatever. It was like cool not to care. And I think the pendulum has swung because of politics, because of the insanity that we live in, because of a lot of things. And I think now it actually like is starting to become cool again to care, right?
3: This is the time of the new sincerity.
5: We're so earnest, you know, very earnestly we care. But like in a way that is people always ask, you know, what do you wish people knew about Chicago? And I'm like, I don't wish it. Like, at this point, I don't really care. And at first, when I moved back, I was like, no, don't leave Chicago, artist XYZ. Like, you don't understand how good you have it. And then I realized I had the privilege and the, you know, ability and the opportunity to have left for 12 years. I lived in New York for 8 years. I lived in LA for 4 years. And I made the proactive decision to move back here because I realized that this was where I wanted to be. And so now I'm like, people should go wherever they want to go. If they come to the realization that they want to be back here, they'll come back here and they'll bring with them all of the experience and the relationships that they developed in those places, and it only makes this place better. So I think, like, you know, if you love something, set it free, but also we'll be here, me and Chanel will be here, building the infrastructure and the connective tissue and, like, scaling things and raising the bar for things to be able to be ambitious and to be able to change that behavior a little bit so that there is actually opportunity for people to stay here, you know, and not have to leave and then come back.
3: Chanel's face smiled as you said, "We'll be here, me and Chanel," and her eyes said, "Oh my God, do I have to do this for my whole life?"
7: No, that is not what you saw. That was not it.
5: It was just acknowledgement of past trauma.
7: Ooh. That's a whole other conversation.
8: All right, let's get into your trauma.
7: How much time do you have? Yeah. I think...
5: hasn't been a straight line to build this the last 4 years.
7: But I mean, I think I'm also case in point to staying in Chicago. I did not intend to stay in Chicago. I'm from Evanston. I'm from North Shore suburbs of Chicago. And I went to school in New York for 2 years, came back, completely pivoted career paths. Ended up working at a gallery here for a significant chunk of time, most of my 20s. And I fully intended to leave Chicago when I left that gallery. And Abby and I met, worked together in various capacities, and I fell in love with what Gertie was doing. And here I am 3 years later almost. So staying in Chicago was not my plan, but every year I fall more in love with the city and what can be done here. It's so fertile. There are abundant opportunities here, and there's growth that you can actually be a part of. And your voice, your hand, your presence makes a difference here in a way that is really palpable. Nothing against the coast.
5: There you go.
7: But, you know, there is something really special here right now that makes it incredibly worth your time.
3: So as a longtime Chicagoan, I feel like there's always something incredibly special here that's totally worth it. Like, I've been here for 26 years, and I think every year I think a little bit like, oh, probably, you know, next year or the year after we'll leave. And then anytime I go anywhere,
7: yeah,
3: I'm like, oh, can't wait to get home.
5: Yeah.
7: Yeah.
3: And then when I'm here, I'm like, God damn it, it's hard to park here. What is wrong with us?
5: And then you come to Gertie and you're like, there's parking.
3: And then I'm like, my life has changed. This is where I live now.
5: So Duncan's here forever now. Because of Gertie.
7: Bad at sports, ex-Gertie.
3: Yes. But it's interesting because it is, for artists, it is not always an easy place to make your life. Like, in some ways, it's much easier than New York or LA in that, like, rental costs are lower, studio space is accessible, like, people have a level of freedom. There is always a new kind of crop of turnover in galleries and spaces and art world to engage. And it's always kind of changing. It used to, like, 25 years ago, it felt more concentrated, I think, than it does now. It feels a little more discursive now, but that's probably for the best. But it also doesn't have the same kind of market enthusiasm that New York has or that LA has brought to the party, right? There's always been a kind of disconnect between Chicago artists and Chicago collectors in a weird way.
5: Yes.
3: Does Gallery Weekend fix it? Like, are we
5: Well, it's called Chicago Exhibition Week, number one.
3: Okay,
5: Duncan.
3: So let me just keep.
5: Yeah,
3: referring to it as
5: everyone is
3: Chicago
5: like
3: Chicago Exhibition Week.
5: I mean, it gets called so many things.
7: So many things.
5: Chicago Exposition Weekend, Chicago Gallery Weekend, lots of Expo
7: all the time.
3: What's his real name again, so I can write it down?
5: It's called Chicago Exhibition Weekend.
7: Week.
5: But now it is called Chicago Exhibition Week because we have expanded it this year into a whole week.
3: So what happens that week? When is that week and what is happening?
7: September 14th through the 20th this year. It's a citywide activation. Institutions, galleries, nonprofits, art spaces, artist studios open their doors. The doors are always open, but we want to make it clear that week.
5: Yeah. And I think what we try to do is be the kind of marketing amplification infrastructure wrapper around all of these things. And, you know, like Chanel said, there's constantly, you know, these places are always open, right? Their hours are on the internet. It's, you know, pretty easy to find them, but...
3: I mean, we want you to see art, like... Yeah.
5: Yeah. But to your point earlier, like the collector disconnect, I think people, ultimately, like, people are very lazy. And the internet and the time that we live in and the incredible barrage of information and way too much output and input that we have constantly makes it so that I think it's really easy for people to sort of not be curious and to blame overstimulation for that sort of lack of curiosity in a weird way, right? Like, you're scrolling, and you're like, okay, well, now I feel exhausted, and I also feel like I already know what's kind of going on, so I don't even need to go outside.
3: Yeah, it's a bit like blaming a bartender for getting you drunk.
5: Literally,
3: like,
5: exactly. Right.
3: Oh, I'm overstimulated.
5: Right.
3: Because I overstimulated myself with Instagram, and you're like,
5: yeah. Oh. And then you're just sat on your couch.
7: And you're so used to the burden of choice.
5: Now.
7: Like, you have so many things you could possibly go to that you shut down and don't go to anything.
5: Right.
7: It's and
5: analysis paralysis.
7: Totally. Yeah. And media makes you feel like you were there. So it's very easy to be parasocial.
5: Totally. And so I think the reason that we started Exhibition Weekend, that is now Chicago Exhibition Week, was to make it so that people really had no excuse, right? We are spoon-feeding for this week. We are spoon-feeding everyone, every audience member that we are touching, whether it is through events or social media or newsletter or interviews like this, whatever, during this 1 week to say, we've built you a website that is effectively a directory of all of the participating galleries and institutions. Each one has its own page. It has the hours, it has the social media, it has what is on view right now, and it also links to all the events that are happening specifically during this week. So we make it really easy. We have a physical map that we've printed that we have distributed 5,000 of them in the reader as sort of an insert that's out right now in the arts issue. And then we have another 15,000 or something that we've dropped at all the galleries, participating galleries around the city, that anyone can go in and pick up and look at and see where everything is. And, you know, we've created ways for people to engage if art is not their central thing, but they're curious about it. We have spent a lot of money and time on creating videos with businesses like All Together Now and Sovereign, the fashion store, and the Museum of Science and Industry. So, you know, places and partners that touch audiences that are not directly art audiences. We are trying to speak to those people during this week and say, you are welcome in these spaces and this is for you. So we don't have unlimited money. We are a for-profit organization, which just means that we don't fundraise, right? So we could be a nonprofit. Lots of people say, why aren't you a nonprofit? There's a lot of answers to that, but I think we could raise lots of money into making this a nonprofit and, you know, have more ability and more budget to do more things, but then we would probably experience mission creep, and I don't think we would be as effective in what we're doing. And so we have a limited amount of bandwidth to make these videos, to make these websites, and we want to focus it on this week so that we can say, okay, we're giving everything. We are doing, you know, a big PR push. We're doing marketing. We're doing content creation around this week where we can highlight all of these amazing galleries and artists and institutions and tell a story of Chicago for this week and push it out to all these different audiences so that we can help these galleries and institutions get new people through the door. And then it's on them. Like, we can't do this all the time, right? But this 1 week can be an entry point for a whole new sort of group of people to come in to these spaces and connect with it in a different way. So that's kind of how we think about Chicago Exhibition Week. Not everyone who walks in is going to be a collector. Far from it. And galleries don't expect that. They're excited about meeting new people who are excited about what's happening in the city. And maybe one out of, you know, 250 people that walk in the door for an event that they're doing during this week, they will build a relationship with, and that person will become a collector down the road.
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5: Institutions have a serious issue in terms of audience development, right? Museums, you hear it all the time, intergenerational transfer of wealth. You know, next gen people aren't buying art, aren't patronizing the art in the same way. And I think there's in the art world a huge problem where we focus on the 0.001%, and museums and development teams and galleries, they all go after, like, globally, like 500 people. And think about, like, even if it's like the 1%, right, which I think is generous, I don't think that these institutions are actually having relationships with that many people. Like, what if we thought about it as like the top 5%? Like, I understand that these businesses have to stay open, right? They can appeal to lots of people, but at the end of the day, a small amount of those people are going to keep them open, are going to support artists. Same with museums, right? So I'm not saying you have to appeal to 100% of people, because I actually don't believe that. I'm saying, like, open it up from 1% to 5%. And the amount of capital and bodies that unlocks is huge. And so I think that's what this week for us is for, is like, how do we help institutions and galleries open the door a little bit more to, like, 4% more of the population?
7: The thing is, galleries, they're small businesses at the end of the day. You actually don't, having been in that position, you don't have time to create out-of-the-box initiatives to get new people through your doors. The gallery that I was at in West Loop, high-rises, you know, Michelin restaurants, boutique coffee shops, like, all around. So clearly, you know, the neighborhood is responding to people moving into the area. There's tech, people are moving here for jobs, West Loop is booming. Wealth is all around us. Yet we're not seeing new people through the doors because the team at the gallery simply doesn't have time. They're managing artists, they're going to dinners, they're flying around the world to openings, biennials, triennials, 1,000 art fairs. So you don't have time to actually create the things that will bring new people in. You're just catering to your existing audience. Growth isn't there.
3: So, and frankly, like, that is a tried and true business model. Like, to define a group of people, service the heck out of them, and grow with them as they grow, right? And to get to that point of, like, who's building new art fans now? Like, I feel like, to a certain extent, we're failing to make the value argument for the culture we produce. Mm-hmm. And one of the things that I think a lot about in terms of how our art schools are dealing with things, how our museums are dealing with things, how our big contemporary spaces are dealing with things, how our small grassroots spaces are dealing with things is like, how are we making this culture legible while still making it interesting and fun and appreciable and value generating? Like, how are we making that argument? And it's most clear in these big, like, Wall Street Journal type articles where they're like, oh, look, 85% of the, like, modern art is about to change hands, and that is a massive wealth transfer. Except that we're not actually sure it's a massive wealth transfer, because we're not sure any of this stuff is going to hold its value, right? Because we're not sure the kids actually want it. And if they dump it, it's going to tank the prices of all that stuff everywhere.
5: And by the way, it's a completely unregulated industry.
3: Right. It's the largest unregulated free market on earth. So it is really, like, only worth what people want to pay for it.
7: Mm-hmm. Or what you tell them that they should pay for it.
3: Well, I mean, yes, like, somebody sets a price and either it meets that price or it doesn't. But once it meets that price, somebody else wants it and it just creeps up, right? And so it's tricky because you're like, okay, what's at that core? Like, I think about it all the time. Like, what's at the core of this culture? Mm-hmm. Like, why do I love art? Mm-hmm. Like, if I have to make the argument to me, what am I arguing for? Because certainly the art museum doesn't make that argument to me anymore. The museum, like the Art Institute, is like, we're a comprehensive booty box from the entire world. Like, come check out the greatest things on earth. And you're like, actually, I do really like that. So yes, I will come. I will go and I will see the greatest things on earth.
5: Right.
3: And I will appreciate those cultures. And the MCA is like, hey, we got the coolest stuff right now. Like, this is the coolest stuff right now. And I'm like, yeah, maybe. Okay, cool. So, and the Wren does the same thing, and they're like, yep, this is the coolest international stuff. And you're like, okay, cool. And everybody kind of makes their own part of the little argument, except that they're all sort of also in competition to a certain extent for time, attention, and donations value, and all of that stuff. But it is hard. So, like, where does Gertie stand on the, like, what's the value argument as we look at contemporary art? Like, why do we love art? Why are we throwing our lives at this?
7: I mean, I love art because it allows you to see the world through your neighbor's eyes and gives you more opportunity to discuss the world with your neighbor. I think art brings us close. Art gives us the space to stand next to someone, look at a painting, have two completely different experiences with it, and then talk through those differences. Music does the same. I mean, art, creativity in general does that, but I think art, I feel like I'm always saying it now more than ever, which is, like, you know, cliche at this point, but, like, it really does give you the opportunity to get into the thick of it. Like, you can access hard conversations. You can access, like, what the heck is going on in the world right now. Like, you can actually get to those ideas in a way that doesn't require you to have 10 different conversations with someone to get comfortable enough to get to that question or to these ideas. I think Gertie, we put people in rooms, we put people in front of art, we put people in different contexts that push them outside of their comfort zones and create the context for them to dive deeper with people that they might not have ever met.
3: So Janelle, I love that you mentioned music, because this gets back to your anti-punk, anti-Riot Fest stand.

0: when the genuine answer is, like, when we were thinking about what week do we do this, and we played around with different. We last year it was in October. This year it's September 14th to 20th. Where we landed was, let's do it the week before Armory, because we actually do want to make sure that people are able to come into the city from the art world. I think in terms of how we think about our audiences for this week specifically, a lot of our, most of our content is geared towards Chicago and people in Chicago that have no idea what the global art calendar looks like. But we also have to have in mind, to service our stakeholders, galleries and artists and institutions, what's happening outside of Chicago. And so, you know, we have lots of people coming in, whether it's people from galleries or it's museum directors or it's curators or it's collectors from other cities. They're coming in, and we specifically also align with certain things that are already happening culturally in the city.
1: Wait, like, so what you're saying is, like, this is not anti-Riot Fest so much as it's kind of weirdly like the opposite of an art fair while still doing art fair. Like,
0: correct.
1: You're like, we're not going to bring galleries here.
0: Correct.
1: We're going to make sure that local audience recognizes what they have.
0: Yep.
1: And we're going to activate it in a way that also makes it really inviting to drive from Indianapolis and hang out here for 3 or 4 days. So maybe one of those days you do check out Riot Fest.
0: Exactly.
1: But really, like, it's an invitation on behalf of Chicago for the art world to come
0: yes.
1: here,
0: yep.
1: not an invitation for a number of galleries to spend money having booths in one concentrated location.
0: Exactly.
2: It's also like, it's super dope if you go to Riot Fest and then you go to an art gallery.
0: Right.
2: Like, we want the people at Riot Fest to go to galleries, because if you're interested in one thing creatively, you're most likely interested in the other.
0: Or we want you to go and pregame Riot Fest at a gallery, because usually they have, you know, wine and champagne, if that's what you want.
1: We, the old punks, also want to catch some of the early acts, so.
2: Yeah.
0: whatever you want to do, right? But no.
1: Okay, so first thing on Saturday is at 1:30. So what can we pregame that Saturday with?
0: So many things. You want us to tell you?
2: So many things.
0: Wait, but actually, the first year that we did CXW, we specifically made the website and the design and the sort of schedule of events look like a festival, a music festival. Like, we looked at Riot Fest and Lollapalooza and Coachella, whatever, how they sort of like put those things out, and we actually mirrored that, because we did want people who are used to that kind of receiving information like that to be like, oh, what is this? You know, something that's familiar. I would love to do a collab post with Riot Fest. I'd love to, like, in next year, do content together. Like, honestly,
2: we'll
0: have
2: like a festival poster.
0: Yeah,
2: with
0: exactly.
2: openings.
1: So Riot Mike, if you're listening, I also want to pitch doing a banner painting class with Columbia College and bringing banner painting back as part of your aesthetic with the bands you're hosting. But anyway, Riot Mike, I'm sure you're not listening. It makes me think about, like, the Knockdown Center in New York there, mm-hmm. or other venues that are also trying to kind of not take us radically further from the models that we're familiar with, but
0: yeah.
1: extend those models into ways that some of the other kind of cultural festivals are operating,
0: yeah.
1: and ones that maybe are expansive in terms of audience.
0: Well, right. We look at music, right? And it's like, oh, they're doing something right. You know, these, they're expanding every year, whereas I think in a lot of ways the art world feels like it's contracting. And so, you know, what is music doing right? What is, you know, like, what is the food world doing right? Right? What are these other sort of adjacencies doing in a way that feels fresh and new to the art audience, but also feels recognizable to adjacent audiences that we want to bring into the art world?
1: Yeah, and I suppose I always think about it from an artist's perspective first, right? Because I think that's my part of the world, and think like, okay, so when I think about music, you're like, okay, we're a band in a genre, or we're pushing the edges of a genre. Like, where do you find opportunities, and how do you make those things? And I think about I'm sort of thinking about that argument, and thinking about the argument around ecosystems and that.

0: idea of the economy and why we are not looking at maybe even the top 15% of earners in America as thinking as potential art humans, and figuring out ways to kind of reach out to that. Like art's anything custom's expensive, right? And art is always a kind of custom good. And it's expensive to make, and it's expensive to buy, and the margins on the low end aren't great, which is why we all chase the bigger part of it, right? That the margins on the high end are pretty great because the costs stay pretty fixed in terms of your like big studio and the cost of paint and the cost of whatever your materials you're making stuff out of, and then the margins become great if you're with Gagosian. Mm-hmm. But not great if it's, you know, that local contemporary art dealer, and you're thinking about how we engage humans in a culture and make a value argument for how it's enriching their lives and build that space. And it's interesting to me to think like, okay, each one of the nodes within your network has to do that on their own space, right? They have to decide which part of the audience they want to enrich. And it sounds like Gertie and the Gertie Hub is going to make sure that everybody's visibility is increased, and then they can make those independent arguments inside of themselves. Well, we at Gertie make a collective argument for how we can lift all the boats.
1: Yes. We talk about ourselves as the connective tissue.
0: So, once we're done with Gallery Week,
1: Exhibition Week,
0: Jesus Christ, CXW. Once we're done with CXW,
2: Exhibition.
0: Chicago Exhibition Week.
1: Beautiful.
0: What's Gertie do? What like right now? I just walked by an Errol Scott Harris exhibition, proud Columbia College faculty, because he's one of ours, and I was one of his teachers.
2: So am I.
0: Nice.
2: Yeah, go Renegades. Yeah.
0: Oh.
2: Uh-huh.
0: I could hug you. I won't. It seems inappropriate. I would seek permission
1: after.
0: First.
1: I think you can.
2: We'll hug after.
1: Yeah.
0: Cool. But what does Gertie do?
1: So we have done too many things over the past 4 years. And that also was part of the reason that I think Chanel was smiling earlier when we were saying, you know, whatever you were saying about, you know, the journey. So we have really focused on, in the past, I would say, year, I have made a decision and realized that Gertie is a business. I personally have a lot of like civic aims, and a lot of the reason that I moved back and a lot of the reason that I started Gertie and am involved in lots of different sort of civic things in the city, whether it's arts and culture or it's kind of how do we create more connectivity around the next generation of sort of you know, business people and civic leaders in the city to really invest here. And because I think that is also a huge flywheel for arts and culture in the city. And also arts and culture can help people want to stay and invest here. So it's a really nice relationship. I've realized that Gertie needs to be separate from my personal civic aims, because a company can't actually do all of the things that I, Abby, as a person, am trying to do. So about a year ago, I think I kind of started to understand that we made a lot of changes at Gertie in terms of the team, how we were structured, and really got focused on what is our sort of mission, vision, values. So very plainly, we are a physical and digital platform for the creation and the experience of ambitious contemporary art in Chicago. So we have sort of three legs of our stool. We do a ton of programming. We have a membership, which is the way that we generate revenue. and also the way that we build this next generation of collectors. So it's important for our business, but it's also incredibly supportive and I think important for the rest of the ecosystem. And then we also have an exhibition program that we launched about a year ago. And we've done, how many? Two shows? We've done, we did a show called Over My Head, which was a year ago during CXW last year, which was about conceptual art in Chicago over the last 30-ish years. And we did a show at the Chicago Cultural Center in the Chicago Rooms called Ornament and Information. And in September 16th, we are opening a show called 82 Nights Only, which is about, it's a comedy exhibition with a really funky experimental format that we hope will be interesting to people. And so having a space now allows us to do those things all in one place, but our membership is still incredibly focused on getting people outside of their spaces, of our space, into the city, into other spaces. So it's both a way to support, you know, our business and what we do. It allows us to keep exhibitions free. It allows us to keep this building free for people to come. Sorry. It allows us to keep the things that we do accessible to people. So, you know, I don't ever want our exhibition program or this building to be behind a paywall. But, you know, we also really think about how can our business be good for us and allow for those things, but also be generative for our partners all over the city?
0: Yeah, so I'm trying to kind of think of a way to kind of explain it. So it's sort of like, or your membership option, at least, and stop me if I'm wrong, sounds a bit like being a junior board member at a museum and having access to social events and those curators and collection spaces in a way that's different from the general public, except that you're not, your goal in bringing members in is really connecting them to each other and them to Chicago, and the cost relationship is very clear on the membership level. Rather than come into the museum and as a junior board member, and the goal be to kind of long term leverage part of your wealth forever as you join that kind of museum circle for the public good. So like, there's a very direct like, hey, we're building a culture here. Like, it's accessible at this, and that's transparent. And here's the stuff we're doing, and we give you the opportunity to find the other humans who do this too.
1: Correct.
2: Yeah. And you don't have to be invited. You can sign up.
1: Right.
2: It's
0: everyone's invited.
2: Everyone. Every single person is invited.
0: You are invited.
2: And if everyone's you like invited. It, that's amazing. And then you stay and you're a part of this larger ecosystem. And if you don't and you're like, art's actually not really for me, but like, cool, I went to some interesting events. Now I'm out. It's like, cool.
1: And we have two levels though of membership. So we have one that is what you just said. And then we have one that is, I would say, more akin to being a board member. And we launched that about 4 months ago. And we already have around 40 members. So there is a real desire for people who are on boards or existing collectors, right, to get in touch with each other and get more in touch with what is happening in the city. Because a lot of those people are on the boards of specific institutions in the city, but they don't know the people who are on the other boards in the city, which to me is crazy and feels like a huge missed opportunity. They also don't necessarily know what's happening outside of Chicago, which is really important. It's important if you're a collector to know what's happening outside of your city. And it allows you to be less reliant on intermediaries like advisors or, you know, other people to tell you what is going on, because also those people probably don't know what's happening in Chicago because they're based in LA or they're based in New York. And so what we are trying to do with that level is connect them to each other and connect them to Chicago, Chicago artists, Chicago galleries, and give them the confidence to say, oh, like, I can actually be like a tastemaker in a more global community, because our goal, again, is not to have them in perpetuity support something that we are building in a specific space. It is to support the rest of the city. And I think that the best way to do that is to make sure that people in Chicago go and see what's happening other places and become ambassadors for Chicago, so that the artists they collect benefit from that, the galleries benefit from that, people in other cities, when they hear from Chicago people, then it's not about, oh, you know, the crime in Chicago, or, you know, I wish we had this in Chicago. It's like, I'm part of this really cool group in Chicago, and you should come and see what's happening in Chicago. So how do we create ambassadors at that level, too?
0: So one of the things I think about in terms of the art ecosystem is the way that that everybody is acting as an intercessor for everybody else. Like, you know, your curators are acting as intercessors mm-hmm. for artists, or and your galleries are acting as intercessors for artists, and the curators are going to the gallery mm-hmm. to get to the artist. And I always wonder about, like, how do you close that loop? Like, we at Bad at Sports are always interested in interviewing collectors, and we almost never do. Because people are a little bit, like, reticent to, like, talk about the thing, like...
1: Money?
0: Well, money, and, like... And I think everybody loves to talk about their collection, but not everybody wants to be on the record talking about their collection.
1: Yeah.
0: And it, for a number of reasons, but... most of which I can only guess at, but I'm happy to off air. So catch me in a bar. But then thinking about artists and collectors, like, it seems like somehow one wants to close that loop, right? Mm-hmm. Like as an artist, I want to know how these things function in people's worlds. And as a collector, I like knowing the people whose work I collect, because part of what I like about them is I like those people.
1: 100%. You asked earlier, like, why should people care? Why do we throw ourselves into this world? For me, and the reason that I think that we started the membership, that I started Gertie, is because the reason I'm in this space is because it's really fun to go down rabbit holes and make the connections between people and look at something that I just bought and then see that it's, oh my God, it's at this museum or it's at this gallery, and I know that now, and I feel like I'm in on something. And to, like, have shared experiences with other people that you find interesting. And so I think all of what we do is try to introduce people to each other. Like, especially with this new membership level, we were just talking yesterday to a new member, and, you know, she was telling us a little bit about her story and an artist that she had connected with, and then Chanel had also worked with that artist, and then they connected on that, and then that opens up a whole other dimension that you now know about that person that you never would have known if you were just, you know, I don't know, at a bar, and you know were like, oh, hey, not at a bar, I don't know, at like a professional event, right? You don't talk about that stuff at like a professional event at a bar.
0: Abby's life and I are clearly different. Like, my professional events happen at bars or art galleries,
1: right?
0: Like, that's
1: but a lot of our members don't, right? And so I think, like, we try to be conduits to between art world people who think in a very certain way, right? They're like, what do you mean you don't talk about your deepest desires and, you know, your freakish tendencies when you first meet someone? Like, there's so many people who work in finance or law or, you know, or are, you know, homemakers or whatever, who don't come into contact with these conversations, but they want to. And so those are the people that we want to bring in, because if you can turn, like, a finance bro into an art freak, like, that's kind of the goal.
0: Chanel Lacey, Abby Pucker, thank you for joining us as Gertie here on Bad at Sports on WLPN 105.5 FM LP and HD1 Chicago, and always at badatsports.com.

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1: 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My name is Cynthia Salgado, and this is a Lumpin' special coverage on the Amtrak rail yard. If you have heard talk about an alleged Amtrak facility in Bridgeport, you have not heard wrong. So, what is happening? Amtrak is working to move its maintenance facilities from an industrial area in the South Loop to the inactive Canal Street rail yard, turning the dormant rail yard into an active 24/7 maintenance facility. The facility would stretch along almost the entire length of Bridgeport, Chinatown, and Armour Square, all dense residential areas. This project was sprung on residents, leaving them feeling blindsided. The public also learned that the project received categorical exclusion from the U.S. Department of Transportation, meaning it can bypass a full environmental assessment. Recently, neighbors gathered to show their stance and raise their voice to inform others on this new development and urging Amtrak to reconsider the proposed facility. Essentially, Amtrak and the White Sox would swap, giving the Sox an opportunity to build a new stadium in the South Loop. According to a September 9th article from Block Club, an Amtrak spokesperson did not respond to questions about residents' concerns or whether the company will conduct an environmental impact study, and instead pointed to a frequently asked questions page on a recently created website about the project. And Canal Edge could not be reached for comment. Canal Edge is the development company led by minority White Sox owner Justin Ishbia. Today, we'll be speaking with organizers who are raising awareness about this new development and what it could mean for the surrounding communities. Here with us, we have Sarah Tang, Director of Programs at Coalition for a Better Chinese American Community, which strives to empower Chinese American communities in Greater Chicago by grouping various organizations through the grouping of their resources. Hannah Dombowski from Bridgeport Environmentalist, an organization made up by community members of Bridgeport that combat the neighborhood's environmental issues, and Mary Lou Lopez from Bridgeport Alliance, a grassroots organization of neighbors and institutions that circle around the decision-making process in the neighborhood. Thank you all for being here with us today. Welcome.
2: Thank you, Cynthia.
3: Thank you, Cynthia, for hosting us. Thank you for having us.
1: We could get started and jump into some questions. How did you feel when you first heard about this information?
2: Well, this is Sarah. Thank you again for having us, and I'm really happy to be here with neighbors across Bridgeport. When we first heard about this proposed project, it was certainly very jarring because the speed and the context of its announcement was just a couple weeks ago when they talked about the federal funding coming down at $700 million for this project. And when we're in a community that's been asking for resources on the southwest side of the Chicago area for decades, and this kind of funding just dropping in the lap of a public-private company is very concerning and very shocking to neighbors. That's what I would say.
4: Firstly, I'm Hannah with Bridgeport Environmentalists. I feel like it's a very ominous feeling to have this giant project looming over our community. A couple of my team members had heard kind of like what I can best describe as like rumblings that this was going to happen a little early, like around when the UIC presentation happened. But no one had any sense of timeline until they decided to drop the fact that this was going to be speeding down the tracks right at us incredibly soon. So it's definitely been a very, like, it's kind of just been a looming presence, I feel, for a lot of community members as well. Like, this just kind of big, amorphous worry about this facility coming in.
3: Hi, this is Mary from Bridgeport Alliance. And, yeah, pretty much everything they just said, it was
5: pretty, you know, there was rumblings. We had heard some stuff from people, our members, saying, you know, oh, something's happening maybe. And then the UIC presentation happened. And that was back in March or April. And I think High Speed Rail initially was like, oh, no. And we're like, well, this is interesting. But there was no movement. So most people are just like, okay, this is just something that's been, you know, maybe because they're looking at developments happening elsewhere in the South Loop area.
1: Would you say that you share the sentiment of feeling blindsided, like residents have said?
5: Yeah. Oh, absolutely. God, yeah. And we're all residents, too. That's the thing, is like, we live here in Bridgeport. My kid goes to a local neighborhood school. You know, like, this is my neighborhood. This is my community.
1: Yeah, I mean, you care about it because obviously it's important, but also it's directly impacting you as well.
5: Mm-hmm. It's impacting my neighbors, man. Like, the philosophy of Bridgeport Alliance is be a neighbor, not a jagoff. And, like, we want to be good neighbors to our neighbors. And, I mean, just because it's not directly happening in my backyard, it's still happening to my neighbors.
1: Yeah.
5: You know?
1: For sure. What would it mean to have an active rail yard in such, like, dense residential areas?
2: Yeah, I want to point to the fact that we've had an active rail yard in the past for a long time. This is Union Pacific Railroad land. So Chinatown residents, you know, remember very vividly living there when it was a very active rail yard, trains loading and unloading through all times of the night, waking up in the middle of night because of loud bangs, eventually learning to live with that, and, you know, seeing their foundations and their homes having cracks. And also just, you know, Chinatown is built on rail yards also. So Chinatown Square, Ping Tong Park, both built on former rail yards and Santa Fe rail yards. And so it's very much a very recent memory and a present reality for a lot of folks. They understand the kind of pollution that we live with. And so when we, you know, it's been dormant for the last 16 years or so, since 2010. And so having that come back in full force is extremely concerning. It is 2026. We should really maybe not be breathing in polluted air at such intensity, but we also recognize that the southwest side and the south side has been heavily polluted for, you know, since the birth of Chicago, right?
4: So yeah, and I would love to add a little bit more too about like what it means from a pollution standpoint to be bringing this facility to a residential area. Rail yards produce high volumes of a lot of different kinds of pollutants. Firstly, I think one of the biggest ones to talk about is diesel fumes, which are made up of a combination of gases like carbon monoxide, nitrous oxide, sulfuric oxides, a whole cocktail of things, and particulate matter. You know, think of like the wildfire smoke, things like that. This diesel fumes cause acute symptoms, things like coughing, fatigue, nausea, headaches. That's only from short exposure. Long-term exposure to diesel fumes causes things like cancer, asthma, cardiovascular disease, and premature death. The USEPA itself specifically lists that living near a rail yard increases your risks of harms like that, including and up to premature death. That is being moved from a, you know, an area that is incredibly industrial, very few residences, to within a couple hundred feet of homes and within a mile of 17 schools and 8 senior living facilities. And I want to also note that children, elderly folks, and folks with pre-existing conditions are all more susceptible to the harms of diesel fumes. And there's also risks of contaminated runoff, contaminated things with, like, you know, diesel, like, from the train engines. We also don't know what chemicals are being used to clean these trains that could also run off into people's homes. There's also risk of toxic spills, like Amtrak has had diesel spills before in Chicago, contaminating groundwater, soil, things like that. And then there's also the risks of things like noise pollution, heavy vibrations, light pollution. This is going to be a 24/7 facility. So overall, there's a horrendous long list of environmental harms, and the fact that, you know, because they're refusing to release plans and conduct any, you know, thorough environmental review, we can't say, you know, how much diesel fumes are going to be released, what mitigation efforts would be put in place if this facility is built. We just know that rail yards like this are incredibly dangerous to be right next to homes.
5: And also, like, we have, like, Bridgeport has been Bridgeport, Armour Square, Chinatown. We've all been deindustrializing the communities. Like, that's what the rail yard started winding down in 1983, 84, I think it was like the years. So they started winding down because it was, like Sarah brought up, it was an active rail yard. And then, I mean, I've been here over a decade. I think I've seen it hold a couple. It's been like used for storage, and I've seen Amtrak and Metra go by. That's about it. So it's sort of frustrating when people go, oh, but they moved next to it. They knew it was a rail yard. No, it was being decommissioned. It was changing. And there were hopes that we could maybe get something very nice here. So maybe more housing, maybe our version of the 606 on the south side. It's a very it feels very patronizing sometimes to hear things online from people who claim to like want to, building and stuff like that. But it's like, hey, you're reindustrializing an area that is would love to get more housing, would love to get some townhomes where this rail, it's just taking up space. UP let this rail yard to basically rot. There's very famous videos of during the previous aldermanic race of one of our candidates just walking around underneath those viaducts and like putting her fist through the holes of the rusted out I-beams that are under there. Mm-hmm. Like, they were not, like, so the thought was like, okay, well, if UP is just going to let this go, maybe eventually we can get the land from them and it becomes something more beautiful. I know CBCA, they did a reimagining of the, what was it?
2: The viaducts underneath. Yeah, and it's 60 acres up there. I mean, it's a lot of land for some very land-strapped communities here to have had the potential to develop. But yeah, I think what it means for the community to think about the facility coming is a real attack on the families that live here, people who've built their lives here, and like Mary Lou said, invested in the betterment of this community for the last many decades, and having that be connected with a beloved neighborhood baseball team. And their grand plans of moving out of the area, I think, really is a slap in the face for a lot of neighbors.
1: Mm-hmm. I think, you know, we hear so much about there's already other communities that are fighting with air pollution and primarily, mm-hmm. like, underrepresented communities. So I think it's kind of like, if we're already having this fight elsewhere in the city, mm-hmm. why are we continuing to do the same, right? But kind of touching on the fact that you mentioned the rail yard is there, but it hasn't been used. I've seen a couple of comments online. I guess there could be some confusion. People are confused because they're saying it's already there.
2: Right.
1: So what is so bad of if they do open a facility, if the train tracks are there and the facility is there?
2: Right.
1: So could you kind of explain? I know you already have, but it was multiple comments of like, it's already there. What does it matter?
2: Mm-hmm.
4: Yeah. I think the one of the big things, and I do think Amtrak is purposely perpetuating this misconception. Their website is certainly not helping with the fact, especially considering the fact that all of their stats they have in there are comparing it very explicitly to before it was decommissioned and kind of stopped being in active use. So they're actively trying to portray it in their FAQs like they're like this is better than the current status quo. It's not. It's much worse than the status quo. But I think one thing that folks need to recognize is this is an incredibly heavy pivot from what is currently going on there. And it does involve a lot of construction. There's going to be multiple facilities, including a four-story maintenance building built on this land. It is going to be moving from operating almost basically never, just like kind of letting trains through, to be 24/7. And Amtrak's also kind of trying to obfuscate that fact, too. If you read their FAQs, they're like, oh, you know, we're going to have minimal work during after work hours. And it's like, that's actually not a real measurement at all. And what that's telling me is it's going to be 24/7, which they did say during their public meeting, too. They're just trying to walk it back to make themselves look better. So I think they are very actively trying to convince folks that this is not a heavy pivot from what is currently going on there, when that is an absolute falsehood. And there is going to be, you know, heavy construction to put in a lot of new infrastructure. It is going to be used far more frequently. It is also a big difference to have trains passing through and trains sitting there idling from an air pollution standpoint, you know, and from a noise standpoint and from a vibration standpoint, things like that. So I think those are some of the biggest kind of like reasons, but I do think a lot of this confusion is being actively perpetuated by the people behind this project.
2: I just want to add to that, there's been a lot of discussion online, like you're saying, Cynthia, people are commenting. There's a White Sox stadium involved. People are commenting on the fact I saw Sun Times did something like that, right? Do you want a new White Sox stadium? And I just urge folks who are looking from the outside in to really think about putting themselves in our shoes. Like, it is, the White Sox is a very big economic engine for the community. It's a beloved, a community tradition. They've been around for 120 years here. Trading that for heavy pollution is not what hundreds and thousands and thousands of family would want. You know, this is a real working class, family-oriented neighborhood. People love to raise their family here. A lot of people come here to raise families. And for folks who are just watching, you know, online and leaving comments and leaders around the Chicagoland area, I just urge you to think about it in your in think about in our place, right? What does this really mean? And you asked us that earlier, how it feels blindsided. And I think anything of this magnitude dropping in the lap of the community, it warrants this kind of reaction. And truthfully, it deserves more attention than just saying, you know, writing folks off to say it's the same thing. Why are you complaining? That kind of thing. Or South Loop needs to be redeveloped. Why does it matter? You know, why not sacrifice your livelihood, right, to make this happen? So for folks listening, if you're from outside the neighborhood,
5: yeah,
2: please. Yeah.
5: It's very like, well, why don't you try not living in the community you grew up in? Because that's the other thing is, like, I can't speak for but, you know, there's the ABC Coalition, the Armor Bridgeport Coalition, and a lot of those people, if you talk to them, they're fourth, fifth generation. Their family has lived here for, you know, a century. And, like, they are fully, like, the thing is, like, they want to stay here because, you know, their family lives here. They're two blocks away from their parents. They love walking over to maybe, like, Franco's, which is a restaurant on 31st. And, or they like going to Rick and Benny's. That's the thing you do, mm-hmm. you know? And the thing is, like, there, it comes back to, like, we would love more housing. And I know a lot of people, the available housing was the stuff next to the tracks. That's what was available. If you're, almost 6 years ago, me and my husband started looking because we really liked Bridgeport and we're like, this is fantastic. And it was one of those of trying to find a place in Bridgeport is very hard. And there is not a lot of housing stock. And what you get is often odd. But it's one of those of, like, I totally understand why some, but we looked at a place actually next to the tracks and we're like, oh, maybe, you know, eventually this could be, you know, this might be lovely. We're going to have a baby soon and we could maybe, or we'll be right by Armour Square and this train yard, you know, maybe it's going to be something, it'll be something really cool in the future that our kid can grow up on. And maybe, you know, it would, like, my hope, especially as somebody who, like, loves seeing stuff transform, is maybe that could have been, like, a connector to Pingtown Park. Because the trains, it goes right past there. Like, how amazing would have that been? Something that would have connected all the way south of Armour to the river. Mm-hmm. You know, some beautiful green space. And it didn't work out, but it was definitely one of those of, like, I understand the people who live next to the train tracks. You talk to them. I have my doctor is actually, she's, like, fourth generation. And she, like, lives right around there. And we were just having this conversation. And she's like, yeah, my mom lives down the street from me. I want my kids to grow up next door, basically, to their grandmother. And I basically did. My grandma was a block away from me. I grew up on the far south side. And it's a really, like, it's sort of lovely and beautiful and very, like, I don't think people realize that these pockets in the city exist. And that's where this type of stuff exists. And then you're going to come in and be like, ah, you know, this beautiful thing you're building, no, thank you. Like, it's, man, it's very disappointing to see people online not getting that, I guess, or outsiders not getting what's happening here.
1: Yeah, for sure. I feel like, you know, so many generations fill all these neighborhoods, but they're also not all the same, right? Chinatown, Armour Square, and Bridgeport each have different histories and different relationships to transportation and with development. Would you say that concerns are different from neighborhood to neighborhood? And where are people finding common ground?
2: I would say it's very similar across across the three neighborhoods. We're really not that different. On the very basic level, like Mary Lou was talking about, we just want to be healthy and raise our children in a safe space, right? Age in place and be able to, you know, remain in the home that we built and the neighborhood that we put, you know, generations and sweat and tears into. And I think that unites all of us is that very desire to stay here. So I don't think the concerns are very different. Of course, in terms of economic development, that varies throughout the neighborhood, but at the end of the day, we're residents, and that's what we care about.
5: I've been canvassing a little bit around the community, and I don't know if you've ever gone canvassing for anything before. Yes, you know, yes. The frustration. And normally I can get like 5 minutes in for a person. And this is the only time I've literally been stopped by people and like, tell me more. Tell me how I can help. Tell me how I can stop this. This is a very unifying thing of people don't want reindustrialization in this community. We just don't. Like, it's a ridiculous idea.
1: Recently, the Chicago Architecture Center president suggested that residents should focus on working with the new developers rather than opposing the project, and urged that a community group and one alderman should not stand in the way of Chicago's transportation needs. How do you all feel about those comments? How are you responding to those comments?
4: I would love to start with the fact that she should at least make it plural, because there's 3 community orgs in this room right now. We've got multiple other who have been very involved in this fight and more getting involved every day. Because what all of us recognize is that this is awful to force upon a community. And it is incredibly privileged for someone in that position to be able to say, oh, you should just accept it. There's no way this would happen wherever this person's living. I feel pretty confident. And I think it is incredibly privileged for people to be saying, oh, just deal with it. Just deal with it. People on the Southwest side, people on the South side, people on the West side have been just dealing with it since redlining. The Southwest side has some of the worst air quality in this entire city. We have been dealing with it. We have been pushing against it. We have been building something incredible here. To say, oh, you should just accept it and work with them, when all they have been doing is actively telling the community you have no say, and then pretending like they want to be good partners. Like the letter that I believe came out on the 10th from Amtrak to the city that basically just said, we're using federal preemption and you have no say in this. And that's not how anyone who wants to work with us talks. So, you know, firstly, I would love to say people need to watch their privilege when they're saying stuff like, oh, just accept this incredibly polluting development right next to homes, right next to families. Mm-hmm. And I think people also need to look at, you know, how Amtrak, how Ishbia are behaving, how Canal Edge is behaving. This is not a partnership. This is not any proposed partnership. This is, I mean, we've been using it on all of our fires. We're being railroaded. This is being actively forced upon a residential community, despite all of the harms that it will cause to us. I'd love for anyone else to chime in. I'm just overall reading that one this morning. I was like, wow, this person's never had to worry about air pollution right next to their home.
5: No, they really, yeah. It's, you know, I grew up in the city. I grew up on the far south side. I grew up in Beverly, and it was, you know, air quality was great. And I never had really thought about environmental pollution until I was older, because my mom grew up on the east side. She grew up near the steel mills. And when I was in my early 20s, she was diagnosed with lung cancer. And my mom did not smoke. My mom was the type of person who would wake up at 6 a.m. each day and go for a run for 3 miles. Yes, I am not that person. Looking at me, I'm not. I'll maybe swim, but I'm not waking up at 6 to go for a run. And I just remember, like, people, it was one of those of, like, in my head after, like, something else happened where somebody else from in the community she grew up in, you know, like, in my head, I'm like, was it because she was just happened to be outside on the wrong day and breathed in the wrong thing because of the steel mills or something? Is that why she got sick? You know, like, you just start thinking that a little bit. And it's just one of those things of, like, we, you know, the steel mills have closed. Now they're putting something else in there. That's a whole other conversation with the southeast side. I have friends who live down there, and they're fighting the good fight. But it's definitely one of those things of, you know, you then have, you know, we already surrounded by Stevenson, the Dan Ryan right now. the communities. And then you're just going to slap a rail yard and just add to the bad air quality? Like, can we swear?
6: No.
5: No. Damn.
4: But just know we want to.
5: Just know I'm censoring myself right now, like I'm at the playground. But yeah, it's a very, like, it's a frustrating thing. You just, you know, like, this reindustrialization conversation is insane. You know, how can anyone, you can't justify that. You know, like, how much of a price would you put on your lungs, your life, like, your kid's life, yeah, you know? Yeah. So,
2: I want to recognize that some of these perspectives that are coming in now is very timely, right? The community's been talking about this for weeks. We've been organizing, you know, in the last month now at this point to get folks aware and know what's going on. And having these voices chime in at this time, it's not an accident, right? They're about to have their second and last community meeting this Thursday, held by Amtrak in Justin Ishbia's rumored to be in attendance. So these voices coming now, we know what's going on. And just, you know, we're not naive, right? Like, we're a community that's been fighting mega developments here and there for a very, very long time. Chinatown is right next to South Loop. We know what that's like, right? And billionaires and mega developers are not our friends, right? And at this point, the federal government is maybe not everyone's friend, right? And even though we love transit and we want to bring more transit to the community, and Chicago deserves to have good infrastructure, it should not be on the backs of people who live in Bridgeport, Chinatown, and Armour Square. So I just want to, you know, bring it back to the fact that this all happened so quickly because there's a lot of backroom dealings that's been happening, and how they're able to, you know, just suddenly fast track this funding for Amtrak, which has been sorely underfunded for decades, right? This lack of investment in railroads is not new. It's been a long time. And how this is happening, it's very clear that this land swap for the new White Sox owner is the key to all of this, right? He wants to redevelop the South Loop land that's right across the 78. It is another maybe 80 acres of land that he can develop into the White Sox entertainment district, so he can make every dollar from the hotels, the restaurants, the residences, the hospital, you know, all of those things. So we know what's happening. We've been seeing it with the 78 development too, how billionaires and mega developers are not here to talk to the community, to work with the community. So that kind of voice adding today, I mean, to this conversation today, I hope they understand, you know, that they're pushing an agenda on the community that we have long known is not true, is not real. No one has sat down with the community to even talk. Even our older women have not had good conversations from the beginning, right? She's been working very hard on pushing it back on the city level. And even as an older woman, she's not able to get all the information she's looking for. So this kind of trickle of information to the community over the last month, it's not only super extremely disrespectful to be talking about this now in favor of how this kind of land swap of a federal asset, federal land in the South Loop to a billionaire, calling that good development and a development worthy of the community working with them, I think is incredibly insulting.
6: Yeah, I think there's also, you know, something to say about there being transparency with communities and the information provided to them. So I think that's also something really important to touch on.
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6: 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My name is Cynthia Salgado, and this is a Lumpin' Radio special conversation on the Amtrak Rail Yard. Today, I am joined by Sarah Tang, Hannah Dembowski, and Mary Lou Lopez. Going with the route of talking about the White Sox in Wright Field, that raises a question about who receives the benefits of development and who bears the cost, mm-hmm. right? If the White Sox eventually leave the South Side while an industrial facility comes into this area, what are you concerned that these communities could lose? The current Wright Field site is publicly owned and could itself face a major redevelopment decision if the team leaves.
2: Right, right. Thank you for bringing that up. And, you know, I just want to remind folks that the Wright Field, we're still paying it off. Taxpayers are still paying it off. There's a $44 million in bonds that they're waiting to pay off. And so, you know, I've seen folks talk about sports team owners deserve to make their money, you know? I just heard this yesterday.
5: Won't you think of the poor sports team owners, Sarah? Won't you? They're just standing outside like little Victorian urchins.
2: Yes, this is not my thoughts, but I've heard this.
5: Sorry. I just, oh my God.
4: That's a good one.
5: I needed that right now.
2: I've heard this a lot, yeah. I've heard this a lot, so... but also for the community, the White Sox Stadium being here right next to, you know, the transit hub that connects the rest of the city to Bridgeport, it is an incredible asset that the community has. And the fact that it's not been developed like Wrigleyville, you know, that these are the concerns that I've heard from fans that are talking about that. And I just want to be clear, you know, fans and residents don't have anything to gain from them leaving. Right, the White Sox Stadium allows small businesses in the area to have that foot traffic. Right, people want to spend the day in Bridgeport, and we have, you know, one of the largest retail leak actually in the community. A lot of our community members leave our community to shop, to eat, and we're rebuilding the neighborhood. Like Mary Lou was talking about, we're deindustrializing. We're talking about economic development throughout the area. And swapping that and trading the team to South Loop just because that a team owner now wants to make every dollar possible, I think is a real it's a real betrayal to the fans. And I want to say that your tickets will not be $20 anymore. Right? It will be maybe $80, $100. You'll be
6: it
2: eating.
6: Depends how good the oh sorry depends how the team.
2: Place
6: the season, yeah.
2: Right. And that's another concern, right? Yeah, mm-hmm. So I think...
5: they are going to the off season this year.
2: As a White Sox fan, you know, this is not what the fans are, true fans are asking for. We've invested a lot in the team being here. And I think that, for me, that's how I feel at least.
4: I would love to add on, too, that like, okay, and I'm going to be honest, I'm not a big sports person. I went to my first White Sox game earlier this year.
5: Hell yeah. Did you get your pin?
4: I did. I did get a pin.
5: Did you get also your certificate?
4: Of course.
5: I'm so happy.
4: There was no way. I went with the other Bridgeport environmentalist team, and there was no way they were going to let me leave there without that. It was very fun. It was a nice field, too. I had a great time. But even just, you know, talking to my team, talking to other, like, fans in the neighborhood, and also just looking at the renderings, like, this is going to be a worse experience for fans, especially with the combination of the 78 right across the street. Parking and traffic are going to be a nightmare. There is no good close CTA, like, train access, which is an environmentalist, you know, that's more traffic, more air pollution, more congestion. So that's going to be incredibly difficult for folks to get there. Like Sarah was saying, like, these tickets are going to be expensive. I mean, this is going into a brand new stadium, entertainment district, all for a billionaire to get more profits. Good luck being able to afford to go super often, especially for fans, you know, who are like working class, which are a lot of Sox fans. And like, you know, the like our neighborhood is a very working class neighborhood. And I heard from the like some of the folks who were looking at the renderings too that apparently it's missing a whole section of seats. So
5: did they like use AI to render it?
4: Oh, obviously.
5: Okay,
4: that's it's not good, you know.
5: Oh, cool. They, you know, poisoned some drinking water to show a crappy rendering. Love it.
4: There was actually a really good piece in Sox Machine recently, like right after this rendering drops dropped, talking about how like sports stadium renderings are propaganda. And it was so interesting, you know, because like, yeah, it's just a pretty picture. And it doesn't talk at all about the infrastructure changes that are going to need to go in. It typically, you know, varies very differently from like what actually ends up being built. Yeah. So it's, and it was very strategic that they dropped that on us on a Saturday morning of a holiday weekend. That was a rough day to sleep in. Woke up to like 40 unread texts. But I think that it's overall, like, it is going to be a worse experience. This is not for the fans. This is not for Sox fans. This is for Ishbia.
5: Yeah. He'll just sit there by himself behind home plate.
2: Go team.
5: No.
4: No, it's everywhere.
5: Well, I probably go to most Sox games because I have a small child and he likes baseball. It's really, and my father is a huge Sox fan, so he likes going with his papa to baseball games. And so. And like we got to go with him when he was like 15 months old and he got to, you know, get his pin and his gift certificate. And they have a really, like, it's a very nice stadium. It's actually a really pleasant experience. And not to talk about the Northside team, but like in comparison, like the seating is so much more comfortable. Like it's just a lot nicer experience. And especially if you have kids, you can actually go do stuff. And it's just a, yeah. Overall, and the fact that this rendering was just so, like, that's not going to happen. Also, like, the question, my question in the back, too, when I see that type of stuff, I'm like, well, I know the yard they're going to build on is the former Amtrak yard. So, like, who's going to do, like, the cleanup for that? Is it Justin Ishbia funding the cleanup to make sure that rail yard's going to be ready for his stadium?
2: Yeah, I do want to just bring in the fact that...
5: Or do we have to pay for that?
2: I do want to bring in the fact that, you know, we've talked, alluded to a couple of times how the federal government is working with, you know, as with Amtrak and Justin Ishbia on this project. And just want to make it clear for folks that how this is, you know, playing out is that not only is Mr. Ishbia putting in his own money, $125 million, to fast track and make this happen, his company is contracted to make the construction go through, right, for the Amtrak maintenance facility. It's called Canal Edge. But on the flip side of this, he's also requesting an affordable loan from the federal government of $1.8 billion to redevelop this land in the South Loop. It is under a program called Railroad Rehabilitation Improvement Fund. It is meant for building, you know, commercial or housing around an existing train station, not necessarily to redevelop train land. And so for folks who are listening at home and or in your car and just wondering how is this all coming to be, and like Mary Lou alluded to, how is this all going to happen? We're seeing renderings about buildings and bridges over the active railroads, you know, to make this happen. It is not going to be an easy feat. And I think people have been, you know, sold this idea of like tax dollars versus private money going into new sports stadiums, right? We have the Bears asking, we have, you know, Jerry Reinsdorf's asked about the White Sox multiple times. The United Center has gotten a $550 million tax break to develop the entertainment district around United Center,

0: loop, this land that's incredibly difficult to develop. And like Hannah talked about, there's no transit in the area. It butts against little Italy, Pilsen, Bridgeport, Chinatown. And while fans or maybe some of our neighbors in the other north side of the community, or the city, is celebrating this kind of progress, quote unquote, the price to pay is really deeper than what people are happy to think about, right? It's a deep conversation, and I just urge folks to think beyond what's an easy transaction on the table.
1: I just wanted to add, like, that was great. I wanted to add, like, kind of just wrap it all up. Even if, and we know this isn't the case, even if this was better for Sox fans, it would not be worth poisoning communities, actively contaminating, you know, causing illnesses to people. No way. And it's not even better for Sox fans, so.
2: Yeah, speaking of, like, the renderings and the maps, things that have been put out, one thing that also seems to be difficult for residents is understanding what is actually decided and what is being proposed. What information do you still need from Amtrak in order to fully understand the potential impact of this facility, and what questions have not been answered?
0: We have gotten, I would say, zero answers.
3: Yeah. I was just gonna be like, I don't have we had any? Nothing. Have they talked to anybody, actually?
1: They've been keeping this incredibly vague. If you look at their very sad excuse for a website, it's like the kind of thing where if it didn't make me upset, I would be laughing at it. Because it's all the most vague, sad, general little statements that, you know, if I submitted that for a grade in eighth grade, it would have been a D. We've gotten no concrete plans, no environmental review. Even, you know, our elected officials haven't seen anything. Alder Lee specifically asked and has publicly stated that she asked for Amtrak to show up to this meeting Thursday with things prepared and to share them in advance so we could actually know they were prepared, and they've refused to do so. They are actually refusing to do anything. I actually think I saw in that, Crane's article today that the guy was, and like someone was saying that it was still like kind of being drafted and things.
3: Right. What?
1: Like they're theoretically supposed to break ground on this early next year and start site prep now. What do you mean they don't have things finalized? It just goes to show how much of a botched rush job this has been, all for, you know, the benefit of Ishbia.
0: Well, yeah, so we have seen no renderings. We have of the maintenance facility. I want to be clear, what Hannah was just alluding to was also the maintenance facility. We don't know what kind of equipment is going in there. And we also understand that there's a lot of loopholes that these facilities can use to not live to the standard that we should be in 2026, right, of kind of protection, environmental protection, what kind of filters, what kind of machinery is going in. And so we have none of that. We have no information on that front. But, you know, I think you're bringing up a point that we hear a lot, is this a done deal? It's not. I just want to make it clear, it is not. There still needs to be money coming down the pipe for these things to happen. The land that he's eyeing in the South Loop has multiple owners. So there's still a lot of processes that need to happen and funding that needs to be approved. And to build anything in the city of Chicago, there's a lot of different processes. So we know that it's not a done deal. And to folks who are wondering which parts are not done, all of it is not done. We continue to fight for that very reason until we are at the table and having these conversations with the developers, with the city, with the state, with Amtrak, with White Sox, we're not backing down. It's not over. It's far, far, far from over.
2: What is the outcome your coalitions and organizations are asking for at this point? Are you asking Amtrak to abandon this location entirely, consider an alternative site, redesign the facility, or agree to specific protections for residents?
0: Yeah, I think we are confident in to say that we would like them to abandon this plan completely. Don't believe in land swaps. We don't believe in favors for billionaires. And I think the best case scenario is for them to stay where they are. Amtrak has plenty of land to redevelop in the South Loop. Just imagine if they're going to build a whole new ballpark, why can't you build the maintenance facility right on top, right? You can use temporary solutions, but there is definitely a way to remain, to have the facility remain on site. It, like Hannah mentioned earlier,

0: earlier, there's very few residents in that area. It's a heavily industrial area. And so instead of poisoning our families and our children, our seniors, we urge them to stay on 14th and Canal.
1: And I would love to add to that, too. We don't want this going into any residential neighborhood. We don't want them looking at other residential neighborhoods besides ours and pushing this on other groups of people instead. This does not belong poisoning any communities. So, definitely firm agree. This should stay where it is. And again, want to note that Amtrak has provided fundamentally no real reasoning behind why they must move. You know, when they talked about the sites they considered, one of them was the current location. They only considered three, one including the current location and ours. And they basically just gave a general answer that it's like, oh, it would be harder to do it while it's still operating, was kind of all we got.
2: Yep.
1: So, you know, you don't think a little bit of inconvenience for them is worth not, you know, literally putting a carcinogenic causing facility in people's, you know, right next to homes, right next to schools, right next to senior living facilities. So I think our communities are calling for them to keep this out of any residential neighborhood.
2: Yep. That's just concurring. Stop. And we don't want it. We don't want it going to any of our neighbors. No one deserves this.
3: No. And I think that touches on a little bit of confusion. You know, this is still developing in stories, mm-hmm. but it's like, why do you have to build something new? And then you keep reading and it's like, well, they already have a facility.
2: Mm-hmm.
3: So why is there still talk about swapping? Why is there still talk about building? If you already have something and it's functioning, why not stay there?
2: I think Justin, you know, he got to Amtrak and he said, please. Guys, come on.
3: So my team will play better.
0: Yeah, I just want to speak to this short-sightedness about moving this facility. I mean, where they are is closer to Union Station. It's next to another rail yard. And the Metro BNSF rail yard is right next to it. And this is arguably, in every perspective, the better plan is to stay in place. We would like for everybody to stay in place, honestly. White Sox, Amtrak, stay where you are. Residents, stay where you are. We want to continue to build our community together. And there's no real argument for them to be moving except for greed and this kind of profiteering. And I want to just say, too, that like in the long run, what this site on the 14th Street has a lot more potential for future planning, like high-speed rail or things like that for the nation. Chicago, I know, continues to be a hub for transportation and railroad, but there's far better ways to be doing this. And so just for folks to think about that, too, it's not just about the whim of one person. It should not be about that. It really should be, where does the city want to go in the future? So I urge our city government, our state government, please really think about what this means for the community in the next two decades, right? In 20 years, what kind of community do you want to see? We want to see better transit. We want to see high-speed rail. We want to see communities breathing cleaner air. And we want to see, you know, distribution of wealth, all of those things, right? Those are all good things we could be striving for instead of this blip in misjudgment. I really hope that things can halt for sure.
3: Yeah, I mean, I think bettering communities is what everyone should think about. I think the South Side's own kind of 606 would be amazing.
2: Yeah.
3: You know, as someone who loves taking walks, I think that would be great. Spaces like that, I think, obviously would benefit people more. And it's kind of sounding like, if something's not broken, don't fix it, right?
1: Yeah.
2: Mm-hmm. And yeah. But it's also like, we do, like, there was, like, hopes in this neighborhood of what we could do. So I don't want to just say, like, not just broken, but, like, hey, if you guys really want to, like, invest in Bridgeport, we would love for you guys to invest in Bridgeport. Like, everybody in the neighborhood would love if you wanted to, you know, help us tear down or make it a 606 or just get us some more housing. Like, you know?
0: Yeah, there's also a conversation, I think, early people thinking about, like, well, what would happen to the stadium that's left here, mm-hmm. you know? And I think the community deserves to be at the table for that conversation as well. And we're not saying that that's going to happen, but regardless, the philosophy is the same, right? And I just want to tie it back to the fact that the South Side is all over under attack by mega developments, right? We're looking at the 78, the White Sox, the Quantum Center, and we have our neighbors on the Southwest Side and the West Side, Cicero, Englewood, fighting against environmental racism for decades and decades, for generations, we've been asking for cleaner air. And this is really a moment in time that is so, I think, symbolic for the whole South and Southwest Side community. And so I just, you know, for the future of the city of Chicago, I really think that we ought to just have a better long view on how we do these things. And the fact that private developers should be held accountable on a lot of these backroom deals with frankly, some of our city government folks, right? So I think, you know, I want to make sure that we think about it as a whole city and as a larger community of the South Side and the Southwest Side as well.
3: Talking about the fact that the community should be at the table, now we can shift gears into talking about how residents can get involved. Currently, there's a petition on change.org with more than 3,000 signatures. Can you quickly elaborate on what you wish to accomplish through this petition and how each person can participate?
1: I would love to add that so our lovely collaborators with the Armor Bridgeport Coalition, the ones who put together that petition, they're incredible. They've been doing incredible work with it to try to raise awareness, bring as many people in the fold as possible. We've also put together a link tree, Stop the Rail Yard, and an interest form in there where basically we're working kind of as a collaborative group to amass volunteers, basically put together a list of folks who, you know, want to get updates, want to get involved. We can send out calls to action to them, you know, like come to this meeting that Amtrak just announced, which is probably the biggest one right now. If anyone is free Thursday night, you want some fun plans, 6:30 p.m., the Puyallup Center is this Amtrak meeting. And we were trying to pack the house, get as many people there as possible. So right now, I think a lot of our like organizations are kind of doing a lot of different things to get movement and get people involved. And we're working together to figure out, you know, the best way to coalesce that. But we've got, yep, the petition is huge. The link tree, the interest form.
0: Yeah. Yeah. And folks want to get involved, please reach out. The interest form also asks for like skill sets. So if you're environmental researcher, a lawyer, or whatever it might be, you have a skill to contribute, we'd love to have you. And really just, I think the organizations here have been coordinating with the Armor Bridgeport Coalition, led by Maria Legiglio. So I just want to say, too, that we are working hand-in-hand with a lot of our residents throughout Chinatown, Armor Square, and Bridgeport. So everybody has a role to play. Raising awareness, signing the petition, there's a lot that we could use the help with. So for folks who are interested, reach out through the link tree. So I think that's where we're looking at.
2: Yeah.
3: Yeah.
1: Yeah. The more folks get involved, the better. There's also a ton of signs at the ward office. So if anyone wants a sign to put in their yard, put in their window if you're in an apartment, I've got a couple in my window right now.
2: Yeah, please. Like, for as many people who are aware of what's happening, there are a lot of people also in the neighborhood who are like, I've heard they're trying to move a station in. And I'm like, not a station. It's a rail yard. It's really not great. And they're like, wait, what? So yeah, if you can, sign the petition and also just talk to your neighbors. There, we have one pagers that if it's on our link tree, if you want to print those out and just like, you know, walk to your neighbors and be like, hey guys, have you heard the horrible news? appreciate it.
3: Yeah. Along with speaking to your neighbors, I know there's also been a lot of, being vocal about reaching out to city and state officials to make sure that residents' voices are heard. Can you give us a quick snippet on the information that people should say or ask when reaching out to people in power?
0: Yeah, I think people should be very frank and transparent in the fact that we have gotten no information and that we're firmly against this plan. So for folks who are emailing your alder person to get citywide support, our mayor, our senators, our congressmen, please just reach out and tell your story, I think, about why this concerns you. And I think everybody has a perspective here. And if you're on the north side, on the west side, this is a collective fight, right? Chicago cannot be developed in this way. And so we just hope everybody comes to the table and support each other.
3: To reiterate, there is a meeting on Thursday, September 17th, 2026 at 6:30 p.m. It will be held at Puyallup Center, which is located at 2218 South Wentworth Avenue. We've also seen that you're actively posting on Facebook and change.org. You mentioned the link tree. If you could kind of repeat that so people know where to go to check on updates and to stay involved.
0: Yeah, sure. Thank you. The link tree is linktree.com/stoptherailyard. All the information you're looking for is in there with the petition, the one pager, the interest form to get involved. Our teams are going out to canvas on the weekends and the weeknights. So just if you signed up on the interest form, make sure you type your email in right. You'll be getting the information on what we're trying to mobilize folks out to do. There will be canvassing opportunities, tabling opportunities, plenty coming up. So that is what it is. On Facebook, our friends at the Armor Bridgeport Coalition has been actively posting on their Facebook page. I believe it's Stop Amtrak something like that.
1: I would have to double check.
0: Yes.
2: We have also, it's stoptheyard.org.
0: Stoptheyard.org is another website we can go to and follow the Alder Woman's Facebook page. She's posting a lot of information as well.
3: Yes. And to clarify, it's which Alder?
1: Alderly.
2: Yeah.
0: Alderman Nicole Lee. Yeah.
2: And then also check our Instagrams.
1: Yes.
2: Like, we do post on Instagram, I think.
1: We've got a lot of channels going right now.
2: Yeah.
3: That's great. You know, if you don't stumble upon one, you will eventually.
2: You can check. Exactly. I'll even throw in our website, bridgeportalliance.org. You can check. We have /Amtrak. We have really cool community calendars. Keep an eye on those.
1: They're great.
3: Thank you so much for being here with us today. Is there anything else you'd like to add? Something we missed? Something, you know, you'd like for people to know, even if you've kind of already said it, just something to reiterate?
1: I think maybe one thing I would love to add, because one thing I'm getting a lot of or seeing a lot of his comments is like, oh, isn't this just NIMBYism, right? Which has been really hard. I think the biggest thing is that it's not NIMBYism to not want heavy industrial pollution, like physically harming your kids, your family members. I urge everyone to, you know, put themselves in our shoes and think about, you know, the difference between NIMBYism and genuine concern over environmental injustice. It's all the evidence there. This is going to harm people.
0: Yeah, and I think similar to, you know, the fact that this is federal land being sold to a billionaire, however long it might take, what kind of tax breaks he's going to get. It's not just happening in Chicago. So mm-hmm. I urge folks to think about what's also happening across the country. Our parklands, our national yep. parks, yep. The kind of trades that are happening on that level, it's all connected. So yep. folks who are angry about that kind of national resources being capitalized upon, we urge you to join the fight and find us at linktree.com/stoptherailyard.
2: Yep.
3: The Amtrak rail yard proposal is not just an Amtrak project. It is one piece of a much larger redevelopment plan that could eventually move the White Sox from Wright Field to the South Loop. That creates two questions for surrounding communities. What impact would a new industrial rail facility have on Bridgeport? And what would happen to the publicly owned Wright Field property if the Sox leave? The controversy is happening now, even though the future stadium deal and even Ishbia's ownership of the team are not yet certain. My name is Cynthia Salgado, and this has been a Lumpen Special on the Amtrak Rail Yard.
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1: Moms, how much longer? 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
4: We always reply with that one emoji. What's that supposed to mean?
5: That emoji? 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
4: Get out, bro. I swear, man. If it isn't that Akechi and Joker, it's that Ghetto and Gojo. 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Get out, bro.
5: Man, whatever. 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
4: Anyways, after that brief distraction, let's get back to our regularly scheduled program. This is What's Up on WLPNLP Chicago, 105.5 FM Lumpin' Radio, where we do not discuss yaoi, but we do discuss youth-related topics from the youth themselves.
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6: 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This is Irma Hualpa, and this is What's Up, Season 31, Episode 6, What's News, on WLPN LP Chicago, 105.5 FM Lumpin' Radio. 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
7: Today's word of the day is panopticon, Latin word pan for all or everything, and opticon referring to eyes, all-seeing, the promise of omnipresence. The word panopticon originated from Jeremy Bentham, a philosopher and social theorist in the 18th century. The idea is that there is a central eye that overlooks the prison system, and the fear of the panopticon comes from the fact that the prisoners are never certain whether they're being watched or not, because the potential of being watched is always there. Which means that prisoners are motivated to self-regulate because of the fear of being watched. In practice, one would build a prison system with a central tower where guards reside, with a circular building of prisoners around them. Though this was devised for inmates, Bentham thought that it could be applied similarly to schools, hospitals, and sanatoriums. The hope was that, while the guards watched and regulated the inmates, the public would watch the guard to make certain that things were stable, legally. The hope was that, while the guards watched and regulated the inmates, the public would watch the guard to make certain that things were stable legally. The panopticon now both refers to the prison design Bentham established and the simple act of being watched. In a surveillance state, society essentially lives in a panopticon. This is especially relevant and applicant in a more holistic manner today. The panopticon reflects the surveillance state. There are 10 cameras in a store. You aren't sure that all of them work, but they might work, and so you are careful. You have a phone in your hand that has a camera. There are meta glasses around that have AI recognition and video-taking capabilities. Recently, during the Super Bowl, Ring advertised a camera with AI recognition on the basis that this would help locate lost pets. Certain social media websites want you to upload your personal ID to make sure that you are the right age. The problem here is, who holds the guard accountable? If we are being watched by large companies in a panopticon, where is the public to hold the guards accountable?
6: Thank you, Karima, for that wonderful word of the day. And now for today's weather report.
8: Hey, what's up, you guys? I'm here today with Big J and...
9: Actually, it's just Jesus, and today we are live in the middle of nowhere, Illinois. As you can hear, the storm is...
8: absolutely insane, bro! Smash that like and subscribe button for Mother Nature for doing its thing. Can I get some W's in the chat from the live witch stream?
9: As I was saying, we are in the middle of a very bad storm. Wind speeds are rapidly increasing, and the cloud formations above us are...
8: Yo, did you guys see that? That cloud just did like a full boss level transformation. This is not clickbait.
9: Those clouds are rotating formations. This could potentially develop into a...
8: a viral moment! Let's go, chat. Clip that.
9: Right. While we're out here, it's worth noting that storms like this have broader ecological impacts across the state. For example, back in Chicago, the Wildmire Chicago, a floating urban wildlife sanctuary along the river, relies on stable water conditions to support native plants as big storm surges and runoffs can damage habitats increase pollution and overwhelm delicate ecosystem like the Wild Mile, which was created to help biodiversity in urban waterways.
8: Shout out to the fishes!
9: Uh-huh, yeah. Shout out to the fishes.
8: Yo, you know what this reminds me of, Chet? Chinampas.
9: Oh, yes, yes. Chinampas are floating gardens in ancient Mexico. Chinampas were more than just floating gardens, though. They helped people grow food and have better lives. Chinampas were made by the Aztecs. The Aztecs had to dig canals to bring water from the lake to their chosen spot. Then, they made a floating garden by layering mud, lake mud, and plants on a wooden frame. They anchored them with a fence of willow trees. With this, the Aztecs would grow corn, tomatoes, beans, squash, and other delicious crops.
8: Chad, the Aztecs invented floating farms. It's like Minecraft. Whoa!
9: In a way, yes. Chinampas were really cool farms. They reused nutrients from the water, helped stop soil from washing away, and let people grow food without hurting the environment.
8: W ancient engineering. Meanwhile, we can barely survive one rainstorm without the Wi-Fi going down.
9: That actually connects pretty well to what scientists are discussing about climate change and global warming. Warmer global temperatures can increase the intensity of storms by adding more heat and moisture into the atmosphere. This can lead to stronger rainfall, flooding, and more unpredictable events.
8: Which is basically what we're experiencing right now, Chat. Mother Nature is angry.
9: Whoa. All right, that was really close. As I was saying, rising temperatures also affect ecosystems around the world. Lakes, rivers, forests, coastal habitats can struggle to adapt when weather patterns rapidly change.
8: Man, even the fishes are stressed. Shout out to climate change scientists out there for letting us know what's going on, Chat.
9: Scientists have also noticed glaciers melting, oceans rising, hotter heat waves, and animals changing where they travel because the planet is getting warmer.
8: Why does every topic keep leading back to humans low-key cooking the planet?
9: Well, another big environmental problem is fast fashion. Fast fashion is when companies make lots of cheap, trendy clothes very quickly so people can keep buying new outfits. The problem is that making all these clothes uses a lot of water, energy, and chemicals, and factories can pollute rivers and the air. Fast fashion items are also thrown away very quickly, creating massive amounts of waste in landfills. Scientists encourage people to recycle clothes, buy fewer items when possible, and support companies using more sustainable practices.
8: So, basically, stop buying a lot of clothes that have my favorite yaoi characters on them just because they were on sale?
9: Yeah, that would certainly help a little, yes.
8: Well, Chat, today we learned about storms, floating farms, stressed fish, and climate change. We really are educating the people, huh, Big J?
9: Right. Anyway, from the middle of nowhere, Illinois, stay safe during severe weather, and please take care of the environment.
8: And smash that like button for the planet.
6: Thank you for that weather report.
7: Good afternoon, everybody. This is Karima, your anchor for today's news. Starting with Julia today, reporting about a vital aspect of Chicago history, we'll be talking about May Day.
10: Did you know that Chicago has a long history of being a union town? A history that thousands here and millions globally celebrate each spring? On May 1st, May Day, International Workers' Day, or Labor Day, is recognized in order to honor the achievements and remember the sacrifices of workers. Chicago's 2026 celebration started at Union Park, where speeches were held as unions, organizations, and individuals began to gather and prepare to complete a unified march. Some of the speakers included leaders from the Chicago Alliance Against Racism and Political Repression, the U.S. Palestinian Community Network, and the Chicago Teachers Union. CPS students had the option of joining a pre-rally or walking the rally itself. The leaders spoke of radical solidarity and creating a loving community to fight against discrimination and oppression. Only standing together the sentiments rang, could change happen in a violent system. This portion was ended by Chicago Mayor Brandon Johnson, and the thousands gathered began a several-mile journey to Daley Plaza.
11: All right, Chicago! Let's start off with the chant!
10: Throughout the chanting, growing mass of signs, banners, magazines, flyers, and pins, you can see the many various groups and issues people were representing and fighting for. Like the collectives Illinois Coalition for Immigrant and Refugee Rights, the Coalition Against the Trump Agenda, unions like SEIU, WW4J, RDS, WU, Teamsters, and positions such as political justice and accountability, increased wages and workers' rights, trans rights, women's rights, hands off Palestine, Cuba, and Iran. According to the Encyclopedia of Chicago, in spring of 1886, unionists, anarchists, ordinary workers, and more came together to make Chicago the center of the national movement for an 8-hour workday. They did this through attending meetings, parading through the streets, and striking. On May 1st of that year, 35,000 workers walked off for their jobs, and tens of thousands more joined them on May 3rd and 4th. This latter day would become known as Haymarket Day, after an unknown assailant threw a bomb at the police, killing one instantly and causing others to shoot wildly into the crowd. A total of 8 officers and an undetermined amount of crowd-goers were killed. This tragedy led to a banning of picketing, the suppression of press, and a trial of 8 anarchists that is considered, both then and now, as a miscarriage of justice. It also led people and movements around the globe to celebrate May 1st as an international workers' holiday. If you've ever wondered how we got to an 8-hour day, or maybe never even thought about it, I hope this history and its continued celebration and fight can allow you to feel connected to the city and sacrifices of the past and now. If you want to get involved in user employment or solidarity as leverage to cause change, you can sign up to be a part of the growing movement to begin a general strike at generalstrikeus.com.
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11: Welcome back to Yolo Cali News. This is Ms. Paige Turner coming back to you live with the juiciest news. Today, the newest trend taking over the internet is promising a complete transformation through discipline and routine. Online fitness communities have begun promoting extreme self-improvement trends like the one we will be discussing today, looks maxing. Research from TikTok University shows that a hammer to the face is actually not that bad, and in fact is recommended to loosen mucus in the nasal passages, as well as change overall brain performance, though results may vary atomically. I don't know how much we should take that at face value. But while self-improvement is often encouraged, some trends are pushing it to harmful extremes. It replaces self-care with toxic black pill mindset that often leads to permanent physical damage and severe body dysmorphia. Although historically, attractiveness did not require this much effort, King Leopard was known for his Hasenberg jaw. But despite his looks, he was known for being highly educated in musical arts. So, put down the barbell and pick up a flute. Somewhere down the line, we began to prioritize self-improvement, which is great, but what's the point if you must harm yourself? Researchers everywhere are hoping that this trend simply just doesn't stick around for too long, but then again, it came from the internet. According to a Harvard research study done in 2010, adopting a better posture, like standing upright with your shoulders held back, can increase feelings of confidence and significantly reduce stress levels. As we segue into our next segment, it is advised to be careful where you get your news, so be on the lookout for the pop-up game of facts or tinfoil hats later in the episode.
0: And now for me, with a report about one of the newest exhibitions. This Week in Art. Alberto Aguilar opens up his newest exhibition at the Chicago Cultural Center called I Just Really Want to Tell You This One Thing. It first opened on March 28th and will be on display until August 23rd of this year. On May 7th, Aguilar also had a performance with 9 Chicago musicians interpreting a jingle he created during the making of this art show. To quote Aguilar's social media post about this event, it states that, quote, by witnessing skilled musicians and sound artists perform their iterations of these everyday jingles into full-length songs, the audience will be treated to a form of creative alchemy and metamorphosis, unquote. When talking about the overall theme or message of Aguilar's show, the City of Chicago's website sums it up perfectly by saying it, quote, explores themes of communication, response, transmission, and translation across 2 distinct periods of artist Alberto Aguilar's career, from 1997 to 2002 and from 2020 to 2026, unquote. I visited Aguilar's exhibition a few weeks ago, and I was blown away with how much work there was to showcase, from sculptures to images to paintings and drawings. A piece that stood out to me was Sign Language in 3 Parts, made in 2024. It involves a wholesome story with his daughter getting accepted into college. They hoped for a sign while visiting the campus that she would get accepted. This is when Aguilar decided to make his own before returning home. Lo and behold, they later received the email that she was accepted with a full ride scholarship. The artwork itself is the 2 photos of the signs that Aguilar created with items from around the campus, and the story I just told made into actual signs. How cool is that? What I enjoy about this piece and a lot of Aguilar's work is that it has a just do it, unrelated, message to me. His work involves easy-to-access items like a notebook and pencil, a fruit, the room he's in, or even his own body. I noticed that he also uses repetition, which, combined with these items, creates artwork that makes people think that art is everywhere and everyone has their own view of it. And when there is a pattern, you pay attention to that pattern to see how similar or different they are from one another. At least that's how I see his work. If you would like to see for yourself and create your own interpretations, you can visit I Just Really Want to Tell You This One Thing at the Chicago Cultural Center at no cost. Back to you. Thanks, me.
10: Now, welcome Edna, who will be talking about the Latin Theater Festival, Destinos.

Huh? What was that? Is that opera? Hmm. Leon, did you hear that? I know, baby. It was really weird. Do you like theater? Because I do. I love theater. Call me basic, but Phantom of the Opera is my favorite play. Because when I was in kindergarten, we had a theater club and I was part of the little play. Then, when I was in high school, I tried to be part of the Phantom of the Opera play too. But the pandemic happened, so we had to close our club. And when I had the opportunity to see the play, it was really special to me. Well, enough about me. As we know, Chicago loves theater. And we have many cool things coming up for our theater community. Let's talk about one of the most important cultural events in our city, Destinos, the Chicago International Latino Theater Festival. This isn't just a small show. It's a massive annual event that highlights Hispanic Heritage Month and creates a permanent space for Latino art. Destinos acts like a cultural bridge, bringing together local talent with international artists too. Nuestros artistas invitados from all over Latin America, like Argentina, Brazil, Chile, Mexico, Ecuador, y Puerto Rico. It's a huge opportunity for our community to show the world and what we are capable of, and also to tell our authentic stories. What makes it so special is that it's a completely bilingual showcase where you speak Spanish, English, or Spanglish. We are all a theater familia. It's also incredibly accessible and affordable, drawing over 2,000 people from all across Chicago and even Northwest Indiana. It brings Latino visibility to the biggest stage downtown, and also it brings community to the small neighborhood theaters alike. It's a memorable event for the whole family that promotes representation and pride. The festival is gonna be from September 15 to October 11, 2026. For tickets and more information, I always visit the Destinos Festival website. Let's show the world the power of our culture.

0: After that delightful showing from Edna and the cat, I posit this question. Can you believe everything you see on the internet? Our brave reporter Kyra has ventured out to figure out what's true or not.
1: All right, welcome back, welcome back. We're getting ready to play a game of Is That Facts or Tinfoil Hats? The premise of the game is taking a look at a couple different news stories and deciding what's pure facts and what is completely utter tinfoil hat. That brings us to our first tagline of today when we think about nonsense. During the Prohibition era of 1920 to 1933, the U.S. government purposely added toxins to industrial alcohol, killing up to 10,000 Americans.
2: Round one.
1: Now, this is true. In fact, according to National Geographic, prohibition laws were put in place not only to minimize the amount of alcoholism taking place in the United States, but to minimize alcohol poison caused by bootleggers. The United States government denatured it with toxic chemical impurities like methanol and benzene to render it completely undrinkable. Today, alcohol is still consumed and enjoyed by many, despite being classified as a carcinogen by WHO officials in 2025. This raises many questions about how much has really changed.
2: Round two.
1: Our next tagline is Elon Musk's maintained private accounts used to monitor public conversations, with some users even believing this information is shared with federal agencies. That is actually false. As much as we could believe that this is something that Elon Musk would actually do, it was actually confirmed that in April of 2026 by BBC investigators that thousands of profile accounts presenting themselves as American

0: Few interviews with YOLO staff from the YOLO What's Up team.
1: Hi, I'm Julia, and we are at the YOLO Cali Spring Exhibition. I am with the radio program, and I'll be introducing two people today. Would you guys mind sharing your names?
2: My name is Francisca Villagrana, also known as Frenchie.
3: I am Caroline Cabrera.
2: Hi.
1: What are both of your roles at YOLO Cali?
2: So I'm the ceramics instructor for Earth and Fire. Taught a little bit of wheel throwing and hand building with the teens this session.
3: I took my classes for ceramics.
1: How did you guys get involved with YOLO Cali?
2: So I have a couple friends that were connected with YOLO Cali, and I had the opportunity to help build out the ceramics classroom. So I started just a little bit before the session started. I'm really happy that, people connected me with YOLO Cali. So this is my first session teaching ceramics here.
1: Congrats.
2: Thank you.
3: I got introduced to YOLO Cali by my school. They've been knowing this program, and they were pushing us to join it, and I was like, why not join it? I mean, I don't do anything after school, and it's been fun, yeah.
1: So you haven't done it previously to this?
3: No, this is my first time.
1: What are you guys' plan for the next season?
2: So for the next session, I'm not teaching summer, but I will be around helping with, the studio tech stuff, so just helping support the next instructor and students, loading kilns and stuff. So I'm going to take it a little easy in the summer, but I'm still going to be around. I'll be back in the fall for the next round, which I'm excited for.
3: I plan on joining for my last year of high school. I feel like YOLO Cali was so much fun that it brought me to wanting to keep joining it.
1: Have you created art outside of this?
3: No, this is my first time being in contact with art and basically being able to express myself with this art.
1: What have you created during the program?
3: I have created a bunch of fun things, little bowls. I made this cat, but it ended up looking like a mouse. And also cute little plates and cups.
2: Yeah. Masks.
3: Oh, yeah.
2: Masks. The masks.
3: Yeah.
1: What do you guys think the future of this program will look like in the following sessions?
2: I can definitely see some of her artwork, some of her ceramic work around the studio. I do see how other classes decorate the space, and I want that to be future goal is for our work to kind of expand outside of the classroom and maybe into the museum, and kind of spread out. And that can look something as simple as planters, maybe some functional stuff, but even maybe a large sculpture that just hangs out in the hall or something,
3: For me is, I hope that more people can be able to join YOLO Cali, because it's so much fun, and it really just helps you distract from the outside world, your personal problems. It helps you distract and express your feelings. It's very helpful.
1: Do you guys have a favorite moment from the past season?
2: Favorite moment. There are so many moments. One, for me, it was having them help unload kilns, load them so they kind of see the pieces go in and see how they transform overnight. And being able to have that, experience with the equipment as well. I feel we get so caught up in the making process.

0: And like just introducing like the other equipments that do like the bigger work, you know, this machine that like goes up to like 2,000 degrees, you know, and you know, just being able to like pull out the pieces when they're like 100 degrees, right? So it's like pulling out something from like something from the oven that you just baked. Other good memorable times. I mean, the last day was yesterday, and like my main question was, or like the checkout question was like what did you learn from Clay, you know, and like how would you remember that experience of like making when you're not making ceramics? And you know, I feel like I saw a lot of hands go up, and like, you know, everyone had so many things to say. You know, so it was nice to kind of apply the experience of making ceramics and learning not only techniques, but, you know, life experiences that you will also take, you know, outside of the classroom.
1: For me, the most memorable things is like how much laughing and so much fun we had in our class. Our class was probably one of the loudest ones.
0: Yeah. It was so much fun.
1: Yeah. And also when we would do the wheel, it was so much fun, but it would also be like hard because it was like you had to concentrate, but it's actually really fun. And also meeting new people, talking to new people, it helped me with my social, like talk to people more. I feel like I had so much fun memories in Yo Locali this year, especially in ceramics. It was fun.
2: Thank you for speaking with me.
0: Yeah, thank you.
1: Yeah, thanks.
3: De nuevo al aire. Aquí nos acompañan otros entrevistados en la exposición que tenemos en Yo Locali. 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
13: 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We are back for more news. So far, our co-anchor Karima and I covered our word of the day, the weather, news in overall Chicago, festivals, internet news, and even more to come. Next up is Kyra with her topic about the popular online dating show Pop a Balloon.
14: Good evening, I'm your host here, Miss Paige Turner, with the Juicy News. Things are quite literally popping off. In case you've never heard of it, Pop the Balloon is a dating show where people get rejected, and I mean rejected fast.
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14: Based on first impressions, if you will, the popular dating show has gained a large following online with reports of popular clips being posted all over the internet.
16: Because you're short. What makes him not your type?
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20: What's that, brother?
14: Viewers are calling for public scrutiny due to toxic and harmful ideologies, stereotypes, and propaganda about modern day dating culture and gender norms. Unlike other shows like Baggage, where people slowly unveil their issues over time, this show doesn't simply wait. The impression is almost immediate and shallow almost always. Viewers are calling for public scrutiny due to the toxic and harmful ideologies and stereotypes and propaganda about dating culture and modern day gender norms. This social experiment teaches us that first impressions matter, so put your best foot forward and think about how you present yourself and how you may be scrutinized at other people. That concludes our live coverage for Pop the Balloon, where things were definitely popping. I am Miss Tage Turner. Thank you for tuning in to my report.
2: I'm Karima, back to talking. In honor of the DePaul Art Museum closing soon, Julia sits with Laura Caroline DeLara, the director of DPAM, for a conversation.
21: All right, for like some introductions, my name is Julia. I am a recent DePaul grad. I graduated back in 2025 with an animation degree.
22: Oh, amazing. So I'm Laura Caroline DeLara. I am the director of the DePaul Art Museum.
21: When I began at DePaul, my Discover class actually went to the DePaul Art Museum. So that was like one of my first introductions to DePaul was the exhibition they had. When did you end up joining DPAM?
22: So I've actually been with DePaul Art Museum for the last 10 years. So I started in 2016 as our collection and exhibition manager. And then over the course have then kind of worked my way up from collection and exhibition manager to associate director to then director and official director in 2022. So I've done everything in the building from, you know, change the lights in the ceiling to then doing our fundraising and our budgeting. So I it's a very personal space to me. Yeah. It's been a real honor to serve in the various roles that I have for the museum.
0: What type of history does DPM have with serving Chicago, serving the DePaul student body?
22: You know, the history of the museum, the collection itself has been around since the early 1970s when the Women's Board at DePaul began to put a collection together. So the collection existed long before the museum itself did. And, you know, it went through a few different iterations. 1985, it was officially named sort of DePaul University Art Museum. And then in 2011 is when the current building was built. To house the collection and to be able to do exhibitions, which they have been doing previously, but in the in a couple of other locations on campus. And I think really once that newer building was built, you began to see a real uptick in the connection to the city of Chicago as well. And so Julie Rodriguez-Widholm, who was our previous director, had been curator at the MCA for 15 years before coming to DePaul. She was really interested in kind of building those bridges more directly between the city of Chicago and DePaul Art Museum and DePaul faculty and students as well. You know, we've always felt that connection between the city and the university is a really important one, not just in order to be able to kind of showcase the types of questions and themes that we as a university are debating in the classrooms, but also, you know, to bring the outside world to faculty and students at DePaul as well. So within the last couple of years, we had begun to work with Chicago Public Schools in what we called an Adopt-a-School program that was actually done through with the Stockyard Institute to help build community projects at Chicago Public Schools with ideas from our permanent collection and exhibitions, which are very social justice focused. And there are so many topics within our collections and our exhibition that really speak to that social justice theme. And because of that, much of it is also with the city of Chicago and its members and communities are struggling with as well. So we felt like that kind of thematic connection was a really important one for fostering that kind of internal, external connection.
8: So I was very interested in kind of thinking through different ways that the DePaul community could use the art museum as a resource. We've got an incredible collection that has, you know, very much, particularly over the last 10 years, really adopted a social justice mission that reflects the Vincentian mission of the university to highlight those artists that are generally marginalized from museum spaces and university spaces as well. And so with that, I began thinking through with faculty from across the university, various ways that the university could support learning and that the museum could support learning specifically. And so that took the form of not just, you know, hosting art history or art classes to come look at works from the permanent collection to learn from an art perspective, but also hosting peace and social justice classes to view a number of our exhibitions, to having students in the computer and digital media studies department come in and consider marketing, branding, gaming ideas to use in our collection. We had students from a range of English, Spanish language, Latin American studies, art history and art, as well as writing to create a virtual exhibition for us based on a private collection in Chicago that was also very social justice based. And then most recently working with classes like in the hospitality degree at DePaul to consider, okay, if you were going to build a like event rental space program from scratch, what would that look like? And beginning to students were developing that for us. So there have been a range of really thinking about how to use the museum as an educational resource. And then over the last couple of years, I've been working with Jim Degnan of the Stockyard Institute to develop what we were calling the Learning Studio, which again took those kind of social justice-based questions and issues and began reaching out to Chicago public school art teachers to find ways to collaborate in the classroom. So we developed a program called Adopt a School, and essentially the art museum adopted, the plan was to adopt one Chicago public school per year. Our first one this year was the Chicago Academy High School, where students would come and, you know, they had a community project in mind, so they were creating a memorial garden at CAHS for families that had lost loved ones in their neighborhood. And in order to really think about how they might do that and how they might go about producing artworks and really producing the garden itself and the types of plants that would be planted there, we had exhibitions that kind of spoke to memory and memorialization. We have works in our collection that speak to the same, and then also others that really talk about sort of healing quality of different types of plants. And so it was about really getting students into our exhibitions, being able to view applicable works from our permanent collection in order to kind of spark their ideas about their own projects. And then, you know, that ultimately becoming kind of a shared community project that would benefit the city. And so these were the types of ways that we were really thinking about the museum, not just as a place to come and see incredible work from all over the world, but also to really be a good neighbor and to think about what it means for a nonprofit and especially a museum space to be a good neighbor to its city and to its university.
21: With knowing how the DePaul Art Museum has interacted with so many different kinds of students, I think it was quite shocking when in February of 2026, DePaul University released a statement saying that it intended to close the museum as part of an initiative to reimagine the arts. Can you tell us about this statement and what it would mean for the museum?
8: You know, I think the reimagining of the arts has still kind of yet to be seen and determined at the university. DePaul University is going through some really incredible budget cuts and budget transitions. You know, they had a really large round of layoffs in December, and we began conversations in October when they first told me that their plan was to close and to essentially lay off all of the museum staff because of budget issues. They've got a $27 million budget deficit that they were trying to make up. There was a lot of fundraising on my part, trying to educate the university to help everybody understand the type of resource that we were, both for folks on and off of campus. DePaul has an incredible school of music, an amazing theater school, an art school, a really great art history program and liberal arts studies program in general. And so there is, you know, a major commitment to the arts, and the art museum was part of that. But I think in an effort to try to meet their budget deficits, they were, you know, kind of looking for various ways to do that. And I think for some, the closure of the art museum felt like it could be part of that solution, despite the fact that our budget was really minimal in comparison both to other university art museums in the city, but also in comparison to a lot of other departments at DePaul University specifically. The initial decisions to close were made by sort of a budgeting committee at the university who, you know, I don't think at the time fully understood what closing a museum meant, that it's not simply you close the doors and turns off the lights and that's it. So once that directive was brought to me, I then immediately sort of appealed to the president with a couple of members of the advancement department at the university and our assistant VP of academic and library affairs, who I report to sort of help administration understand, you know, there's a permanent collection involved, which comes with its own set of rules in terms of how it needs to be cared for. You know, we went back and forth in terms of our audience reach, in terms of the PR that the art museum brings to the university, the types of programming that we do, the fact that our class interactions hit every college at the university. And so it wasn't just a benefit for art students, but been a benefit for every discipline across the university in the, you know, 40 plus years that we had been in existence. So there was a lot of conversation back and forth. I worked really hard to kind of fundraise in order to be able to keep our staff through the end of the fiscal year, because I wanted to make sure that they, you know, were able to have kind of a runway for transition if closure was really where we were going with this. And, you know, thankfully, all of our staff were able to find positions, or at least are in the process of transitioning to other places now. That was my main concern, was really just for our museum staff, too. So the initial decision was not immediately brought to the museum. We weren't part of those initial conversations, but there were kind of subsequent conversations before the public announcement to kind of try to salvage what we could. I'm really glad to say that the university has decided to keep the collection intact and to make it available to faculty and students for class visits. So faculty could come to us with thematic questions and theoretical questions that they were dealing with in class, and we could kind of curate works from the collection to be able to pull from storage and show to students. So we'll be able to continue doing that, and external loans to other institutions for other exhibitions. So artists and their artworks included in the collection will still get some public play out there. And I, you know, I will say too, there is ongoing discussion with faculty and administration at the university about what the museum space will be used for going into the future, because we had been such an incredible resource for so many folks. And so, you know, that part has yet to be seen, but I think there's definitely still some interest in kind of at some point reopening the museum. But I think being able to keep the permanent collection intact is a big move towards that eventually.
21: How do you think the museum closing will affect access to the arts for students and the broader community?
8: I think access is the key word there, Julia, and it's one of the reasons why I really loved who DePaul Art Museum is and was as a museum, and that we were always open to everyone in the city. Our exhibitions, our programs, our collection was always open to anyone, and you know, we live in an incredible city where there are so many opportunities to see really important artwork. But one of the things that made DePaul Art Museum so different is, one, that we were able to be accessible both in terms of just physical accessibility and being close to the L and being able to navigate the space really easily. But also we were able to give access and highlight artists that just wouldn't be able to have exhibitions at other spaces in our city. And so that kind of accessibility, both for students and, you know, communities across Chicago, but also for artists specifically, that to me, I think, feels like the biggest loss out of all of this. I do hope that kind of general access is really considered moving forward, because we were an important space for that reason.
21: What remaining events or programs are to be held? And are you looking forward to any of them?
8: Oh, yeah. I always look forward to our events and being able to bring folks in. You know, we always think of our events as an extension of our exhibitions and an extension of our public program or our programming in general. And so we'll have the Experimental Film Festival will be hosted at the museum in the next couple of weeks. And with that, we'll also have performance called House of Doves, Three Generations of Women. So that'll be next Thursday, May 14th from 6 to 7, which is a series of incredible performances by a Chicago-based dance company that'll take place at the museum kind of in response to the exhibitions that we have up right now, which are Alice Tippett, who is a Chicago-based artist. This is her first museum exhibition ever. And then Barbara Nessam, who is an artist based in New York, but was one of the very first computer-based artists in the United States. And so this dance performance will be kind of in relationship to those exhibitions. And then, as I mentioned, the DePaul Experimental Film Showcase will happen Saturday, May 16th. That's from 3 to 5 p.m. And we're really, as I said, we're always thrilled to be able to show student work in that capacity and be a platform for all types of voices from within the university and outside of it. So those will be the two. Our current exhibitions will remain open until June 21st. So I really encourage everyone to come see them. It's two different generations of incredible women artists. And now's your moment to kind of get in this space and be able to really interact and reflect on the work.
1: El Profe Chuy here for sports to update you on Iran's participation in the 2026 World Cup. The Iran Football Association has requested for their World Cup games to be played in either Mexico or Canada after concerns over the safety of the Iran national team traveling to the United States. The Iranian Football Association does not feel safe sending the national team to play games at the World Cup on U.S. soil after the United States, in association with Israel, began a war on Iran on the 28th of February. Especially more so after President Donald Trump's threat to Iran, stating, "A whole civilization will die tonight, never to be brought back again." This statement comes 4 months after Trump won the FIFA Peace Prize, awarded to him by FIFA President Gianni Infantino for his quote-unquote efforts to broker ceasefires and promote diplomatic engagement, actions that help create conditions in which peace could take root, according to FIFA. This request was denied by FIFA in early April and maintained the stance that all games would be played where they're supposed to originally. FIFA stated that moving the fixtures would create too many logistical complications. FIFA's position of quote-unquote neutrality is depressing and hypocritical because in 2022, FIFA had come to an agreement with UEFA to suspend the Russian national team and any Russian football clubs from international football. FIFA suspended Russia from international competitions only 4 days after Russia had begun invading Ukraine in solidarity with Ukraine. FIFA felt that they needed to take action because this conflict had become bigger than football. 1 year later, after the Gaza War began on October 7, FIFA would proceed to stay neutral in the conflict between Israel and Palestine, and 3 years later had proceeded to stay silent on the war. Israel was even allowed to participate in World Cup qualifying games for the 2026 World Cup and almost qualified for the 2026 World Cup. There was a possibility where Israel could have participated in the World Cup and played against Iran in the United States. Because of FIFA President Gianni Infantino's continued alliance with Donald Trump, it has meant that FIFA had gone through no effort to accommodate Iran in their participation in the 2026 World Cup, something FIFA has done in the past for Israel. Israel was moved from Football Confederation. Something FIFA has done in the past for Israel. Israel was moved from Football Confederation. Israel, instead of playing against other Asian Football Confederation teams, play games against European teams. They are allowed this accommodation after the Arab League boycotted any games against Israel. FIFA allows a World Cup to be hosted by the United States, a country actively participating in a genocide, actively bombing countries which it will be host to. When it is convenient, FIFA uses politics for good PR, but when it comes to inconveniencing themselves or any other allies, football is only a sport.

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1: Gracias, Gilbert, por su reporte. Now back with Karima and the destruction AI is causing our environment.
2: AI and the climate. Generative AI, available for public use, was made accessible in 2022. Since then, it has exploded across the tech industry and become central to an array of technological advancements. Generative AI has many issues, like causing learned helplessness from people who can't fathom writing without its help, or the fact that it steals from artists, or that AI is often inaccurate and an agent in spreading misinformation. But the one issue I want to specifically draw attention to is its effect on the environment. Considering Illinois' proximity to Lake Michigan, a vital resource that would provide the necessary fresh water to cool AI data centers, Illinois is a popular place to build data centers. Data centers in Illinois can use anywhere between 18,000 to 550,000 gallons of water per day, depending on the size of the center. According to the data center map, Illinois has the fourth highest number of general data centers in the country. The proposal of new projects has increased in lieu of the AI boom, with over 30 planned projects in the coming years for Illinois alone. Data centers to support the use of generative AI demand 7 to 8 times the energy usage of regular data centers, create more carbon dioxide emissions, and strain the local ecosystem. According to the International Energy Agency, a ChatGPT query demands 10 times more energy than a single Google search, though frustratingly, web domains have defaulted to automatic AI responses to searches, which is an issue of its own. According to the Organization for Economic Cooperation and Development, by 2026, the energy consumption of data centers would hit 5th in the global list between Japan and Russia. People living close to data centers are not only affected by the strain on electricity and water, but also the constant noise that comes from the facility. Data centers also produce harmful electronic waste, like mercury and lead, which is bad for local health. They also require staggering amounts of rare earth elements to build microchips that are mined in ways that are harmful to the climate as well. In Joliet, the plan to construct a data center campus that would be around 800 acres was approved in March this year. In Yorkville, there are advanced plans for a data center that would be 1,000 acres dubbed Project Cardinal. This project has been challenged in a lawsuit by Yorkville residents and is still in court. All this to say, it might seem magical and fun to talk to an AI chatbot or use AI to summarize a 10-page story, but AI use has very real and heavy consequences on our climate that is already very strained.
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3: where we highlight a game we're currently playing. This week's game?
13: Tomodachi Life, Living the Dream.
3: Let's get started with you, Irma. How's your island?
1: I'm so glad you asked.
14: The stories you're about to hear are fictional and do not represent what is happening in real life. These islands are on our game consoles and we are having fun with our silly scenarios. Now, back to our regularly scheduled segment. Hashtag gamer, hashtag I love me games.
1: Gleepclorp does not want to see my mom ever again, creating my first ex-friendship. If I keep dragging them together, maybe I can restore the once beautiful friendship. After 14 days of wanting to marry status, Walter and Skylar have finally tied the knot. Skylar popped the question with roses, as all proposals do, and had a beautiful ceremony by the fountain. They honeymooned in Latin America and shared some amazing photos. I wish them a wonderful marriage. Gleepglorp has also admitted feelings for Detective Where's My Coffee. However, Sir Christ has also had feelings for the detective for some time. Only time will tell on who confesses their love first to Detective Where's My Coffee, who I heard cannot find her coffee.
3: That's some crazy things you got going on. As for my island, a grand celebration on Puri's Bird Island. Hachiware and Usagi get married, with special guest performer Shadow the Hedgehog. The ultimate. What a beautiful scene. And Vic Fuentes gets rejected, left heartbroken at the Puri's Bird Fountain. Vic confesses his love to Chantal, but gets denied. After working up the courage to serenade Chantal, guess who interrupts the confession? That's right, Albertano. He comes swooping in, hoping to win his crush over. But that's not all, because guess who else comes in? Mr. Tengen Uzui. Chantal has a decision to make, ultimately choosing Albertano, as he has been her crush for a while now. Major events happening here on Booty's Bird and other islands on
13: Tomodachi Life, Living the Dream.
3: Thanks for listening. That's it for our segment. 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
2: Talking about culture, you'll now be hearing from me about books to read in spring. Welcome, one and all. The weather has been lovely lately, and I thought it would be the perfect time to recommend some books that feel timely. So here are three books I think will make your spring more springful. Firstly, The Open Road by Jean Giono. Translated from French, this book follows a man on a road trip in the south of France in 1950, alongside an eccentric con man. I picked this book up when I went on my first solo trip to Portland and visited Powell's, which is the world's largest independent bookstore. This book felt like the right pick for me at the time, and it was proven to me by the last line, which goes, "The sun is never so beautiful as on a day when you take to the open road." I also enjoyed the meandering and introspective storytelling of this book. Next is Revolution by Jennifer Donnelly. This story is told through parallels. Andy is struggling with family trauma and finds recognition and comfort through the journals of Alexandrine, who lived during the French Revolution. Through a twist of events and time travel, Andy is suddenly involved in Alexandrine's life. The book ends with these lines. It goes on, this world. Stupid and brutal, but I do not. I do not. I read this book when I was in middle school, and it fundamentally changed the way I approach my life. The casual cruelty of the world was devastating to my young self, and the last line of this book, the one I have quoted, single-handedly decided how I handled the cruelty of the world. On a lighter note, the last book recommendation is Saint Young Men by Hikaru Nakamura. Buddha and Jesus take a gap year in Japan. This is a lighthearted and extremely intelligent slice-of-life comedy manga, perfect for unwinding and a little laughter. There are some incredibly absurd and wholesome interactions between Buddha, Jesus, and their fellow neighbors around the apartment they rent in Japan. Those were all the recommendations for this section. All these books can be accessed in some form, physical or digital, through the Chicago Public Library.
1: In unfortunate news, Morton West High School administration is facing backlash after they had a student remove her artwork just hours before the annual spring exhibition. One painting depicted scenes of ICE raids and another one about restrictions happening on women's reproductive rights in this recent political climate. The student says that the artwork was up and on display in the school for over a month with no concerns. It wasn't until the day of the exhibition that the administration deemed it too violent and political and decided to remove said artworks. In protest of her artworks being taken down, the student decided to remove her three remaining pieces from the exhibition. Robert Pavone, the 5th Ward Alderman, also commented to the matter saying, quote, "I stand firmly with the students whose voices were silenced and with the families demanding accountability. The district must provide a full explanation of how this decision was made, who was involved, and what steps will be taken to ensure the students' rights are protected moving forward," unquote. Pavone also urges the Berwyn and Cicero community to gather for the school board meeting happening on May 13th at the Morton West Campus Freshman Center at 5 p.m. to express concerns about these events and support for the student. In light of the circumstances, the Young Arts Leaders of Riverside Arts Center is having a pop-up of the students' artwork that will occur May 15th, 2026 from 1 to 3 p.m. For more information about the pop-up, you can check out their social media at Riverside Arts Center. For more information about the school board meeting, you can check out the official Morton website at morton201.org. And now for Julie about Chicago's upcoming festivals.
15: As we get closer to summer and the temperatures continue to rise, several upcoming music festivals will be taking place outside that are open to the public. One such festival is the Chicago Blues Festival, which was first started in 1984 to honor the death of Muddy Waters, the man considered the father of modern blues. From Friday, June 5th to Sunday, June 7th, you can catch several acts such as school performances, tributes, and headliner Taj Mahal throughout Millennium Park. Not a fan of the heat? On June 4th, the festival's opening night will include a panel discussion and performances in Bridgeport at the historic Rimowa Theater. A few days after this, on June 10th, musical events will continue with the start of Grant Park Music Festival. This festival started during the Great Depression in 1935 as a way to surround people with an orchestra and chorus to give them hope. It is one of the only public outdoor classical music series in the U.S., and its end is on August 15th. If you want to enjoy a wide variety of genres, the Millennium Park Summer Music Series begins on June 15th. Every Monday and Thursday from 6:30 to 9 p.m. until August 6th, we'll have a selection of established and emerging artists taking the stage to share disco music, country, pop, alternative, and more. Both of these series will be happening at the J. Pritzker Pavilion. To find more information on dates, artists, and other events, you can look up the names of each festival or visit the City of Chicago site. If you're a music fan or looking to be involved with Chicago culture, I hope these festivals could provide a fun addition to your schedule or day at no cost.
1: Thank you, Julia. I'm so excited for the summer.
2: After that enlightening information, we are now back with Jesus, who is skilled at distinguished music discernment, and we'll talk about Lucy Bedrock's new tour.

0: Underground musician Lucy Bedrock began their first North America tour, which began on the 18th of April. Outside of a handful of shows, this is their first tour, 16 stops across the US and one in Canada. On tour, they've been performing never-before-performed songs from their Amy and Fête de l'Avenir EPs. This comes as a surprise to fans, as Lucy had stated in a now-deleted tweet in early 2026 that they would never perform songs off of Fête de l'Avenir. The biggest surprise is the amount of new music being performed on tour. Half of the setlist for the tour consists of songs that have never been released before, being a preview of what Lucy's highly teased major label debut, C, will sound like. C has even gotten an announced release window of May 2026. With C, Lucy hopes to build on the great 2025 they had, which saw them have their first handful of concerts, the release of their smash hit 2010 Justin Bieber off of their mixtape Unmusique, and a prolific work rate, appearing on numerous albums and songs throughout the underground as a feature. With C, Lucy hopes to build on the great 2025 they had, which saw them have their first handful of concerts, the release of their smash hit 2010 Justin Bieber off their mixtape Unmusique, and a prolific work rate, appearing on numerous albums and songs throughout the underground as a feature.
1: Coming back to the cultural critique, Stephanie, we're back with the coverage on Live Master and Ticket Nation.
2: With the summer season approaching, the uptick in music festivals, concerts, and shows are sure to accompany. But with rising ticket prices and what feels like less accessibility to these events, shows have become harder and harder to attend. There may be hope, though. For those who may not know, in 2010, Ticketmaster and Live Nation merged under the name Live Nation Entertainment, according to the U.S. Securities and Exchange Commission. Why is this important? Well, on April 15, 2026, a verdict was reached where Live Nation and Ticketmaster were found to be operating as unlawful monopolies, as stated by Thomas Hunt in an article under J.D. Supra. This is huge news, as this verdict can mean significant changes to how we see ticketing and booking for customers, artists, and venue owners. For now, we wait to see what happens next, as 33 states are involved in the case and relief will vary state to state. What we could possibly see would be structural changes, money-related reliefs, and changes to allow for fairer competition with the ticketing and promotion industries. I had a brief conversation with a fellow concertgoer on their thoughts about the case and their experience with live entertainment. How long have you been going to concerts for?
3: I've been going to concerts for a very long time, since I was like maybe in my 20s up until like now that I stopped going like few months ago.
2: What are some changes that you have noticed then versus now with getting tickets?
3: Tickets nowadays, they are so expensive. Like the price of a ticket, it's almost double and sometimes triple the price of them like before. So it's really hard to go to concerts right now because the prices are like out of control. If you want to go to a concert with like somebody else, then you have to pay for two tickets, and on top of it, you know, you gotta spend money on food and drinks, and you know, and if you want to buy, you know, stuff at the venue, then it's a lot of money. They're really expensive now.
2: Are there any changes you would like to see in the future?
3: Yes, I want the tickets to go down in price so they can be affordable, so people can still

0: So this is major news for the live entertainment industry, as it could lead to positive changes for these services for consumers and artists and venue owners. So did you know about this? And how do you feel about that?
1: I actually didn't know much about it until someone told me a little bit about it. But personally, I didn't know. And I mean, I hope that they make changes big enough so people can still afford to go to like concerts and stuff like that, because I mean, it's fun. Sometimes you just want to go to see, you know, a singer or a performer, and it's really frustrating that you cannot, because the price of the tickets are extremely expensive. And for, you know, working people, it's either you go to a concert or you put food on the table. So I'm really hoping that the prices of the tickets really go down and we can still, like, you know, be able to afford to go to a concert.
0: From the people I've talked to and my own experiences, I do hope to see ticket prices go down. But as the case is ongoing, we don't know exactly what will happen until the future. Thank you for listening. That's all from me, Stephanie, of What's News. On to our next news story.

0: Next, exclusive from the final exhibition at Yolo Kali on May 8th, we have another interview with Yolo staff from the Yolo WhatsApp team.
1: What's up? Welcome back to Yolo Kali, and we are here at the final exhibition today, and I am here with...
2: Selva.
1: Thank you for joining us today, Selva. Could you please tell me more about...

0: What you do here at Yolo Cali?
1: Yeah, well, thank you for having me. Yes, so my position is new here. Because we have a new home and it's all for us, I am the community arts coordinator, meaning that I am the person that gets to do programs for people that are not just youth. I'll be working with families and elders. A variation of ages that Yolo Cali typically doesn't cater to.
0: That's awesome. Can you tell us more about your plan for this upcoming season with what you do and just like your overall plans for the future?
1: Yeah, for sure. We're kicking off some programming this month, new for Yolo Cali. We're doing next Friday the 15th from 3:30 to 6. We're gonna have community photos. So we have Yolo alum that are gonna be taking pictures, both Polaroid and digital, of any community members that come by. You can come by with your family, you can buy with your friends, you can come by with your neighbors. It's an open, it's open to the public. There will also be a make your own torta stations. You can, get fancy with it, whatever toppings you want. We'll also be having a frame decorating. So even though the photos will be digital, you'll be able to come and print them here in the future, and you'll have a frame, like a custom frame to put them in. So this is all free and for the community.
0: That is so beautiful. You heard it here, y'all. Y'all better get down here and make your own torta real, real fast before they get gone. Okay. Now, can you tell us more about like just how you plan to interact with the youth and how you plan to transfer that over to like our older generation?
1: Yeah, so right now things are in the works, but we're gonna have programming offered for elders coming in June. I believe it's June 11th. And they're gonna be like host. We're gonna be hosting a papel picado workshop. We're also collaborating. We're collaborating with La Brocha, that also hosts 55-year plus community members with early dementia, and they're gonna be starting to plant some cempasúchil seeds out in front that they're later gonna be used later in the season to decorate their altar for all of their loved ones. So hopefully that little, we have a little garden plot in front. It's like two little garden plots. Hopefully that can become like a communal effort with like elders and people of all ages, sort of cultivating together, preserving the plants together. And yeah, we hope that that can become or lead to more programs too.
0: That's beautiful. Thank you so much for that. That is
1: Yeah.
0: so important. I feel like it's important to keep fostering community amongst our children and amongst our older generations. I guess that leads me to my final question, which is how do you see your position here at Yolo Cali basically growing and differing from how you did working at previous places?
1: Yeah, I've worked with Yolo in the past as a teaching artist, and so it's cool now to be able to work with all ages, like across the board, and getting to know the community, right? Because I think the program is imp programming is important when you are doing it alongside community. So getting to know the neighbors, getting to know all the people that come into the space, asking them what they want to see from Yolo Cali, because despite what we can create and offer, it again cannot work without our community members, without all of our patrons, without all of our neighbors coming through and conviving in our space, because that's what it's all about at the end of the day. So I'm just excited to see how we foster community here through and through.
0: Absolutely. It definitely takes a village. I guess I would like to thank you for your time, and I really appreciate you here talking with us today. I do have one more final up question. I don't want to take all your time. I guess what is something you're looking forward to here at the final exhibition?
1: Well, I haven't had pizza yet, so I'm about to hit up that pizza.
0: All righty. I know that's right. Go ahead and get yourself a slice of pizza. Thank you so much for interviewing with me today.
1: Thank you so much.
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4: Sonny Christopher, invading Norwood Quadrant. Headquarters abandoned, and I'm on the run. I don't know what to do. I don't know what's going on. Come back advice. Over. I don't even know if there's someone out there.
5: You have one thing to look forward to, harvesting the helmet off the soldier you accidentally dropped a large stone on, so you can finally protect your brains from having a surprise bite taken. And, of course, the canned food you will share with your cat. Do you like cats? How about keeping one alive while you're on the run from the zombie Gestapo?
6: Test your courage. Complete.

0: Thank you for tuning in to What's If on today's episode, What's News. This episode was about everything. We covered cultural elements like Lucy Bedrock's new tour, the Tomodachi Life Game, the theater festival Destinos, and more. We had insightful interviews from Gilbert and Julia with the band The Neighborhood and the director of the Paul Art Museum, respectfully. And we cannot forget the wonderful interviews from the news team at Yellow Collie. Furthermore, we had some vital news covering AI's effect on jobs and the climate, a discussion on art censorship by Irma, the state of concert tickets with Stephanie, and a retrospective on May Day by Julia. Kyra covered internet trends, fact-checking, and dating shows. This was What's Up, Episode 6, What's News, on WLPN LP Chicago 105.5 FM Limpid Radio. See y'all in the next episode.
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1: 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My name is Cynthia Salgado, and this is a Lumpin' special coverage on the Amtrak rail yard. If you have heard talk about an alleged Amtrak facility in Bridgeport, you have not heard wrong. So, what is happening? Amtrak is working to move its maintenance facilities from an industrial area in the South Loop to the inactive Canal Street rail yard, turning the dormant rail yard into an active 24/7 maintenance facility. The facility would stretch along almost the entire length of Bridgeport, Chinatown, and Armour Square, all dense residential areas. This project was sprung on residents, leaving them feeling blindsided. The public also learned that the project received categorical exclusion from the U.S. Department of Transportation, meaning it can bypass a full environmental assessment. Recently, neighbors gathered to show their stance and raise their voice to inform others on this new development and urging Amtrak to reconsider the proposed facility. Essentially, Amtrak and the White Sox would swap, giving the Sox an opportunity to build a new stadium in the South Loop. According to a September 9th article from Block Club, an Amtrak spokesperson did not respond to questions about residents' concerns or whether the company will conduct an environmental impact study, and instead pointed to a frequently asked questions page on a recently created website about the project. And Canal Edge could not be reached for comment. Canal Edge is the development company led by minority White Sox owner Justin Ishbia. Today we'll be speaking with organizers who are raising awareness about this new development and what it could mean for the surrounding communities. Here with us, we have Sarah Tang, Director of Programs at Coalition for a Better Chinese American Community, which strives to empower Chinese American communities in Greater Chicago by grouping various organizations through the grouping of their resources. Hannah Dombowski from Bridgeport Environmentalist, an organization made up by community members of Bridgeport that combat the neighborhood's environmental issues, and Mary Lou Lopez from Bridgeport Alliance, a grassroots organization of neighbors and institutions that circle around the decision-making process in the neighborhood. Thank you all for being here with us today. Welcome.
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3: Thank you, Cynthia, for hosting us.
4: Thank you for having us.
1: We could get started and jump into some questions. How did you feel when you first heard about this information?
2: Well, this is Sarah. Thank you again for having us, and really happy to be here with neighbors across Bridgeport. You know, when we first heard about this proposed project, it was certainly very jarring because the speed and the context of its announcement was just a couple weeks ago when they talked about the federal funding coming down at $700 million for this project. And when we're in a community that's been asking for resources on the southwest side of the Chicago area for decades, and this kind of funding just dropping in the lap of a public-private company is very concerning and very, I think, very just very shocking to neighbors. That's what I would say.
4: Firstly, I'm Hannah with Bridgeport Environmentalists. I feel like it's a very ominous feeling to have this giant project looming over our community. A couple of my team members had heard kind of like what I can best describe as like rumblings that this was going to happen a little early, like around when the UIC presentation happened. But no one had any sense of timeline until they decided to drop the fact that this was going to be speeding down the tracks right at us incredibly soon. So it's definitely been a very like, it's kind of just been a looming presence, I feel, for a lot of community members as well. Like this just kind of big amorphous worry about this facility coming in.
3: Hi, this is Mary from Bridgeport Alliance. And yeah, pretty much everything they just said, it was pretty, you know, there was rumblings. We had heard some stuff from people, our members, saying, you know, oh, something's happening maybe. And then the UIC presentation happened. And that was back in March or April. And I think High Speed Rail initially was like, oh, no. And we're like, well, this is interesting. But there was no movement. So most people are just like, okay, this is just something that's been, you know, maybe because they're looking at developments happening elsewhere in the South Loop area.
1: Would you say that you share the sentiment of feeling blindsided, like residents have said?
3: Yeah. Oh, absolutely. God, yeah. And we're all residents, too. That's the thing, is like, we live here in Bridgeport. My kid goes to a local neighborhood school. You know, like, this is my neighborhood. This is my community.
1: Yeah, I mean, you care about it because obviously it's important, but also it's directly impacting you as well.
3: Mm-hmm. It's impacting my neighbors, man. Like, so the philosophy of Bridgeport Alliance is be a neighbor, not a jag-off. And, like, we want to be good neighbors to our neighbors. And, I mean, just because it's not directly happening in my backyard, it's still happening to my neighbors.
1: Yeah.
3: You know?
1: For sure. What would it mean to have an active rail yard in such, like, dense residential areas?
2: Yeah, I want to point to the fact that we've had an active rail yard in the past for a long time. This is Union Pacific Railroad land. So Chinatown residents, you know, remember very vividly living there when it was a very active rail yard, trains loading and unloading through all times of the night, waking up in the middle of night because of loud bangs, eventually learning to live with that, and, you know, seeing their foundations and their homes having cracks. And also just, you know, Chinatown is built on rail yards also. So Chinatown Square, Ping Tong Park, both built on former rail yards and Santa Fe rail yards. And so it's very much a very recent memory and a present reality for a lot of folks. They understand the kind of pollution that we live with. And so when we, you know, it's been dormant for the last 16 years or so, since 2010. And so having that come back in full force is extremely concerning. It is 2026. We should really maybe not be breathing in polluted air at such intensity, but we also recognize that the Southwest side and the South side has been heavily polluted for, you know, since the birth of Chicago, right?
4: So yeah, and I would love to add a little bit more too about like what it means from a pollution standpoint to be bringing this facility to a residential area. Rail yards produce high volumes of a lot of different kinds of pollutants. Firstly, I think one of the biggest ones to talk about is diesel fumes, which are made up of a combination of gases like carbon monoxide, nitrous oxide, sulfuric oxides, a whole cocktail of things, and particulate matter. You know, think of like the wildfire smoke, things like that. This diesel fumes cause acute symptoms, things like coughing, fatigue, nausea, headaches. That's only from short exposure. Long-term exposure to diesel fumes causes things like cancer, asthma, cardiovascular disease, and premature death. The USEPA itself specifically lists that living near a rail yard increases your risks of harms like that, including and up to premature death. That is being moved from a, you know, an area that is incredibly industrial, very few residences, to within a couple hundred feet of homes and within a mile of 17 schools and 8 senior living facilities. And I want to also note that children, elderly folks, and folks with pre-existing conditions are all more susceptible to the harms of diesel fumes. And there's also risks of contaminated runoff, contaminated things with, like, you know, diesel, like from the train engines. We also don't know what chemicals are being used to clean these trains that could also run off into people's homes. There's also risk of toxic spills, like Amtrak has had diesel spills before in Chicago, contaminating groundwater, soil, things like that. And then there's also the risks of things like noise pollution, heavy vibrations, light pollution. This is going to be a 24/7 facility. So overall, there's a horrendous long list of environmental harms, and the fact that, you know, because they're refusing to release plans and conduct any, you know, thorough environmental review, we can't say, you know, how much diesel fumes are going to be released, what mitigation efforts would be put in place if this facility is built. We just know that rail yards like this are incredibly dangerous to be right next to homes.
3: And also, like, we have, like, Bridgeport has been Bridgeport, Armour Square, Chinatown. We've all been deindustrializing the communities. Like, that's what the rail yard started winding down in 1983, 84, I think it was like the years. So they started winding down because it was, like Sarah brought up, it was an active rail yard. And then, I mean, I've been here over a decade. I think I've seen it hold a couple. It's been, like, used for storage, and I've seen Amtrak and Metra go by. That's about it. So it's sort of frustrating when people go, oh, but they moved next to it. They knew it was a rail yard. No, it was being decommissioned. It was changing. And there were hopes that we could maybe get something very nice here. So maybe more housing, maybe our version of the 606 on the south side. It's a very patronizing, it feels very patronizing sometimes to hear things online from people who claim to, like, want to, building and stuff like that. But it's like, hey, you're reindustrializing an area that is would love to get more housing, would love to get some townhomes where this rail, it's just taking up space. UP let this rail yard to basically rot. There's very famous videos of during the previous aldermanic race of one of our candidates just walking around underneath those viaducts and, like, putting her fist through the holes of the rusted out I-beams that are under there. Mm-hmm. Like, they were not, like, so the thought was like, okay, well, if UP is just going to let this go, maybe eventually we can get the land from them and it becomes something more beautiful. I know CBCA, they did a reimagining of the, what was it?
2: The viaducts underneath. Yeah, and it's 60 acres up there. I mean, it's a lot of land for some very land-strapped communities here to have had the potential to develop. But yeah, I think what it means for the community to think about the facility coming is a real attack on the families that live here, people who've built their lives here, and like Mary Lou said, invested in the betterment of this community for the last many decades, and having that be connected with a beloved neighborhood baseball team. And their grand plans of moving out of the area, I think, really is a slap in the face for a lot of neighbors.
1: Mm-hmm. I think, you know, we hear so much about, there's already other communities that are fighting with air pollution and primarily, mm-hmm. like, underrepresented communities. So I think it's kind of like, if we're already having this fight elsewhere in the city, mm-hmm. why are we continuing to do the same, right? But kind of touching on the fact that you mentioned the rail yard is there, but it hasn't been used. I've seen a couple of comments online. I guess there could be some confusion. People are confused because they're saying it's already there.
2: Right.
1: So what is so bad of if they do open a facility, if the train tracks are there and the facility is there?
2: Right.
1: So could you kind of explain? I know you already have, but it was multiple comments of, like, it's already there. What does it matter?
2: Mm-hmm.
4: Yeah. I think one of the big things, and I do think Amtrak is purposely perpetuating this misconception. Their website is certainly not helping with the fact, especially considering the fact that all of their stats they have in there are comparing it very explicitly to before it was decommissioned and kind of stopped being in active use. So they're actively trying to portray it in their FAQs like they're like this is better than the current status quo. It's not. It's much worse than the status quo. But I think one thing that folks need to recognize is this is an incredibly heavy pivot from what is currently going on there. And it does involve a lot of construction. There's going to be multiple facilities, including a 4-story maintenance building built on this land. It is going to be moving from operating almost basically never, just like kind of letting trains through, to be 24/7. And Amtrak's also kind of trying to obfuscate that fact, too. If you read their FAQs, they're like, oh, you know, we're going to have minimal work during after work hours. And it's like, that's actually not a real measurement at all. And what that's telling me is it's going to be 24/7, which they did say during their public meeting, too. They're just trying to walk it back to make themselves look better. So I think they are very actively trying to convince folks that this is not a heavy pivot from what is currently going on there, when that is an absolute falsehood. And there is going to be, you know, heavy construction to put in, a lot of new infrastructure. It is going to be used far more frequently. It is also a big difference to have trains passing through and trains sitting there idling from an air pollution standpoint, you know, and from a noise standpoint and from a vibration standpoint, things like that. So I think those are some of the biggest kind of, like, reasons, but I do think a lot of this confusion is being actively perpetuated by the people behind this project.
2: I just want to add to that, there's been a lot of discussion online, like you're saying, Cynthia, people are commenting. There's a White Sox stadium involved. People are commenting on the fact I saw Sun-Times did something like that, right? Do you want a new White Sox stadium? And I just urge folks who are looking from the outside in to really think about putting themselves in our shoes. Like, it is, the White Sox is a very big economic engine for the community. It's a beloved, a community tradition. They've been around for 120 years here. Trading that for heavy pollution is not what hundreds and hundreds, thousands and thousands of family would want. You know, this is a real working class, family-oriented neighborhood. People love to raise their family here. A lot of people come here to raise families. And for folks who are just watching, you know, online and leaving comments and leaders around the Chicagoland area, I just urge you to think about it in our place, right? What does this really mean? And you asked us that earlier, how it feels blindsided. And I think anything of this magnitude dropping in the lap of the community, it warrants this kind of reaction. And truthfully, it deserves more attention than just saying, you know, writing folks off to say it's the same thing. Why are you complaining? That kind of thing. Or South Loop needs to be redeveloped. Why does it matter? Why not sacrifice your livelihood, right, to make this happen? So for folks listening, if you're from outside the neighborhood,
3: yeah,
2: please. Yeah.
3: It's very like, well, why don't you try not living in the community you grew up in? Because that's the other thing is, like, I can't speak for, but, you know, there's the ABC Coalition, the Armor Bridgeport Coalition, and a lot of those people, if you talk to them, they're fourth, fifth generation, their family has lived here for, you know, a century. And, like, they are fully, like, the thing is, like, they want to stay here because, you know, their family lives here. They're two blocks away from their parents. They love walking over to maybe, like, Franco's, which is a restaurant on 31st. And, or they like going to Riccobenny's. That's the thing you do, mm-hmm. you know? And the thing is, like, there, it comes back to, like, we would love more housing. And I know a lot of people, the available housing was the stuff next to the tracks. That's what was available. If you're, almost 6 years ago, me and my husband started looking because we really liked Bridgeport and we're like, this is fantastic. And it was one of those of trying to find a place in Bridgeport is very hard. And there is not a lot of housing stock. And what you get is often odd. But it's one of those of, like, I totally understand why some, but we looked at a place actually next to the tracks and we're like, oh, maybe, you know, eventually this could be, you know, this might be lovely. We're going to have a baby soon and we could maybe, or we'll be right by Armour Square and this train yard, you know, maybe it's going to be something, it'll be something really cool in the future that our kid can grow up on. And maybe, you know, it would, like, my hope, especially as somebody who, like, loves seeing stuff transform, is maybe that could have been, like, a connector to Pingtown Park. Because the trains, it goes right past there. Like, how amazing would have that been? Something that would have connected all the way south of Armour to the river. Mm-hmm. You know, some beautiful green space. And it didn't work out, but it was definitely one of those of, like, I understand the people who live next to the train tracks. You talk to them. I have, my doctor is actually, she's, like, fourth generation. And, she, like, lives right around there. And we were just having this conversation. And she's like, yeah, my mom lives down the street from me. I want my kids to grow up next door, basically, to their grandmother. And I basically did. My grandma was a block away from me. I grew up on the far south side. And it's a really, like, it's sort of lovely and beautiful and very, like, I don't think people realize that these pockets in the city exist. And that's where this type of stuff exists. And then you're going to come in and be like, ah, you know, this beautiful thing you're building, no, thank you. Like, it's, man, it's very disappointing to see people online not getting that, I guess, or outsiders not getting what's happening here.
1: Yeah, for sure. I feel like, you know, so many generations fill all these neighborhoods, but they're also not all the same, right? Chinatown, Armour Square, and Bridgeport each have different histories and different relationships to transportation and with development. Would you say that concerns are different from neighborhood to neighborhood, and where are people finding common ground?
2: I would say it's very similar across across the three neighborhoods. We're really not that different. On the very basic level, like Mary Lou was talking about, we just want to be healthy and raise our children in a safe space, right? Age in place and be able to, you know, remain in the home that we built and the neighborhood that we put, you know, generations and sweat and tears into. And I think that unites all of us is that very desire to stay here. So I don't think the concerns are very different. Of course, in terms of economic development, that varies throughout the neighborhood. But at the end of the day, we're residents, and that's what we care about.
3: I've been canvassing a little bit around the community, and I don't know if you've ever gone canvassing for anything before. Yes, you know, the frustration. And normally I can get like 5 minutes in for a person. And this is the only time I've literally been stopped by people and like, tell me more. Tell me how I can help. Tell me how I can stop this. This is a very unifying thing of people don't want reindustrialization in this community. We just don't. Like, that's it's a ridiculous idea.
1: Recently, the Chicago Architecture Center president suggested that residents should focus on working with the new developers rather than opposing the project, and urged that a community group and one alderman should not stand in the way of Chicago's transportation needs. How do you all feel about those comments? How are you responding to those comments?
4: I would love to start with the fact that she should at least make it plural, because there's three community orgs in this room right now. We've got multiple other who have been very involved in this fight and more getting involved every day. Because what all of us recognize is that this is awful to force upon a community. And it is incredibly privileged for someone in that position to be able to say, oh, you should just accept it. There's no way this would happen wherever this person's living. I feel pretty confident. And I think it is incredibly privileged for people to be saying, oh, just deal with it. Just deal with it. People on the Southwest side, people on the South side, people on the West side have been just dealing with it since redlining. The Southwest side has some of the worst air quality in this entire city. We have been dealing with it. We have been pushing against it. We have been building something incredible here. To say, oh, you should just accept it and work with them, when all they have been doing is actively telling the community you have no say, and then pretending like they want to be good partners. Like the letter that I believe came out on the 10th from Amtrak to the city that basically just said, we're using federal preemption and you have no say in this. And that's not how anyone who wants to work with us talks. So, you know, firstly, I would love to say people need to watch their privilege when they're saying stuff like, oh, just accept this incredibly polluting development right next to homes, right next to families. Mm-hmm. And I think people also need to look at, you know, how Amtrak, how Ishbia are behaving, how Canal Edge is behaving. This is not a partnership. This is not any proposed partnership. This is, I mean, we've been using it on all of our fires. We're being railroaded. This is being actively forced upon a residential community, despite all of the harms that it will cause to us. Yeah, I'd love for anyone else to chime in. I'm just overall reading that one this morning. I was like, wow, this person's never had to worry about air pollution right next to their home.
3: No, they really, yeah. It's, you know, I grew up in the city. I grew up on the far south side. I grew up in Beverly, and it was, you know, air quality was great. And I never had really thought about environmental pollution until I was older, because my mom grew up on the east side. She grew up near the steel mills. And when I was in my early 20s, she was diagnosed with lung cancer. And my mom did not smoke. My mom was the type of person who would wake up at 6 a.m. each day and go for a run for 3 miles. Yes, I'm not that person. Looking at me, I'm not. I'll maybe swim, but I'm not waking up at 6 to go for a run. And I just remember, like, people, it was one of those of, like, in my head after, like, something else happened where somebody else from in the community she grew up in, you know, like, in my head, I'm like, was it because she was just happened to be outside on the wrong day and breathed in the wrong thing because of the steel mills or something? Is that why she got sick? You know, like, you just start thinking that a little bit. And it's just one of those things of, like, we, you know, the steel mills have closed. Now they're putting something else in there. That's a whole other conversation with the Southeast side. I have friends who live down there, and they're fighting the good fight. But it's definitely one of those things of, you know, you then have, you know, you we already live, we're already surrounded by Stevenson, the Dan Ryan right now. the communities. And then you're just going to slap a rail yard and just add to the bad air quality? Like, can we swear?
5: No.
3: No. Damn.
4: But just know we want to.
3: Just know I'm censoring myself right now, like I'm at the playground. But yeah, it's a very, like, it's a frustrating thing. You just, you know, like, this reindustrialization just conversation is insane. You know, how can anyone, you can't justify that. You know, like, how much of a price would you put on your lungs, your life, like your kid's life, yeah, you know? Yeah. So,
2: I want to recognize that some of these perspectives that are coming in now is very timely, right? The community's been talking about this for weeks. We've been organizing, you know, in the last month now at this point to get folks aware and know what's going on. And having these voices chime in at this time, it's not an accident, right? They're about to have their second and last community meeting this Thursday, held by Amtrak in Justin Ishbia's rumored to be in attendance. So these voices coming now, we know what's going on. And just, you know, we're not naive, right? Like, we're a community that's been fighting mega developments here and there for a very, very long time. Chinatown is right next to South Loop. We know what that's like, right? And billionaires and mega developers are not our friends, right? And at this point, the federal government is maybe not everyone's friend, right? And even though we love transit and we want to bring more transit to the community, and Chicago deserves to have good infrastructure, it should not be on the backs of people who live in Bridgeport, Chinatown, and Armour Square. So I just want to, you know, bring it back to the fact that this all happened so quickly because there's a lot of backroom dealings that's been happening, and how they're able to, you know, just suddenly fast track this funding for Amtrak, which has been sorely underfunded for decades, right? This lack of investment in railroads is not new. It's been a long time. And how this is happening, it's very clear that this land swap for the new White Sox owner is the key to all of this, right? He wants to redevelop the South Loop land that's right across the 78. It is another maybe 80 acres of land that he can develop into the White Sox entertainment district, so he can make every dollar from the hotels, the restaurants, the residences, the hospital, you know, all of those things. So we know what's happening. We've been seeing it with the 78 development too, how billionaires and mega developers are not here to talk to the community, to work with the community. So that kind of voice adding today, I mean, to this conversation today, I hope they understand, you know, that they're pushing an agenda on the community that we have long known is not true, is not real. No one has sat down with the community to even talk. Even our older women have not had good conversations from the beginning, right? She's been working very hard on pushing it back on the city level. And even as an older woman, she's not able to get all the information she's looking for. So this kind of trickle of information to the community over the last month, it's not only super extremely disrespectful to be talking about this now in favor of how this kind of land swap of a federal asset, federal land in the South Loop to a billionaire, calling that good development and a development worthy of the community working with them, I think is incredibly insulting.
5: Yeah, I think there's also, you know, something to say about there being transparency with communities and the information provided to them. So I think that's also something really important to touch on.
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9: With Aquila Chida Juan, Aranza Cortés Karam, en el estudio imaginario de Charlie García. Primer y tercer miércoles del mes, 6 de la tarde en punto.
5: Remember that you are listening to WLPN LP and HD1 Chicago, 105.5 FM, Lumpin' Radio. My name is Cynthia Salgado, and this is a Lumpin' Radio special conversation on the Amtrak Rail Yard. Today, I am joined by Sarah Tang, Hannah Dembowski, and Mary Lou Lopez. Going with the route of talking about the White Sox in Wright Field, that raises a question about who receives the benefits of development and who bears the cost. Mm-hmm. Right, if the White Sox eventually leave the South Side while an industrial facility comes into this area, what are you concerned that these communities could lose? The current Wright Field site is publicly owned and could itself face a major redevelopment decision if the team leaves.
2: Right. Thank you for bringing that up. And, you know, I just want to remind folks that the Wright Field, we're still paying it off. Taxpayers are still paying it off. There's a $44 million in bonds that the rating pay off. And so, you know, I've seen folks talk about sports team owners deserve to make their money, you know? I just heard this yesterday.
3: Won't you think of the poor sports team owners, Sarah? Won't you? They're just standing outside like little Victorian urchins.
2: Yes, this is not my thoughts, but I've heard this.
3: Sorry. I just, oh my God.
4: That's a good one.
3: I needed that right now.
2: I've heard this a lot, yeah. I've heard this a lot, so. But also for the community, the White Sox Stadium being here right next to, you know, the transit hub that connects the rest of the city to Bridgeport. It is an incredible asset that the community has. And the fact that it's not been developed like Wrigleyville, you know, that these are the concerns that I've heard from fans that are talking about that. And I just want to be clear, you know, fans and residents don't have anything to gain from them leaving, right? The White Sox Stadium allows small businesses in the area to have that foot traffic, right? People want to spend the day in Bridgeport. And we have, you know, one of the largest retail leak actually in the community. A lot of our community members leave our community to shop, to eat, and we're rebuilding the neighborhood. Like Mary Lou was talking about, we're deindustrializing, we're talking about economic development throughout the area, and swapping that and trading the team to South Loop just because that a team owner now wants to make every dollar possible, I think is a real it's a real betrayal to the fans. And I want to say that your tickets will not be $20 anymore, right? It will be maybe $80, $100. You'll be eating.
5: It depends how good the... Oh, sorry. Depends how the team plays. Takes the season, yeah.
2: Right. And that's another concern, right? Yeah, mm-hmm. So I think...
3: they are going to the off season this year.
2: As a White Sox fan, you know, this is not what the fans are... True fans are asking for. We've invested a lot in the team being here. And I think that, for me, that's how I feel at least.
4: I would love to add on too that, like, okay, and I'm going to be honest, I'm not a big sports person. I went to my first White Sox game earlier this year.
3: Hell yeah. Did you get your pin?
4: I did. I did get a pin.
3: Did you get also your certificate?
4: Of course. I'm
3: so happy.
4: There was no way. I went with the other Bridgeport environmentalist team, and there was no way they were going to let me leave there without that. It was very fun. It was a nice feel, too. I had a great time. But even just, you know, talking to my team, talking to other like fans in the neighborhood, and also just looking at the renderings, like this is going to be a worse experience for fans, especially with the combination of the 78 right across the street. Parking and traffic are going to be a nightmare. There is no good close CTA, like train access, which is an environmentalist, you know, that's more traffic, more air pollution, more congestion. So that's going to be incredibly difficult for folks to get there. Like Sarah was saying, like these tickets are going to be expensive. I mean, this is going into a brand new stadium, entertainment district, all for a billionaire to get more profits. Good luck being able to afford to go super often, especially for fans, you know, who are like working class, which are a lot of Sox fans. And like, you know, the like our neighborhood is a very working class neighborhood. And I heard from the like some of the folks who were looking at the renderings too that apparently it's missing a whole section of seats. So
3: did they like use AI to render it?
4: Oh, obviously.
3: Okay,
4: that's what it's not good, you know.
3: oh, cool. They, you know, poisoned some drinking water to show a crappy rendering. Love it.
4: There was actually a really good piece in Sox Machine recently, like right after this rendering drops, dropped, talking about how like sports stadium renderings are propaganda. And it was so interesting, you know, because like, yeah, it's just a pretty picture, and it doesn't talk at all about the infrastructure changes that are going to need to go in. It typically, you know, varies very differently from like what actually ends up being built. So it's, and it was very strategic that they dropped that on us on a Saturday morning of a holiday weekend. That was a rough day to sleep in. Woke up to like 40 unread texts. But I think that it's overall, like, it is going to be a worse experience. This is not for the fans. This is not for Sox fans. This is for Ishbia.
3: Yeah. He'll just sit there by himself behind home plate. Go team! No.
4: No, it's everywhere.
3: Well, I probably go to most Sox games because I have a small child and he likes baseball. It's really, and my father is a huge Sox fan, so he likes going with his papa to baseball games. And so. And like we got to go with him when he was like 15 months old and he got to, you know, get his pin and his gift certificate. And they have a really, like, it's a very nice stadium. It's actually a really pleasant experience. And not to talk about the Northside team, but like in comparison, like the seating is so much more comfortable. Like it's just a lot nicer experience. And especially if you have kids, you can actually go do stuff. And it's just a, yeah. Overall, and the fact that this rendering was just so, like, that's not going to happen. Also, like, the question, my question in the back, too, when I see that type of stuff, I'm like, well, I know the yard they're going to build on is the former Amtrak yard. So, like, who's going to do, like, the cleanup for that? Is it Justin Ishbia funding the cleanup to make sure that rail yard's going to be ready for his stadium?
2: Yeah, I do want to just bring in the fact that...
3: Or do we have to pay for that?
2: I do want to bring in the fact that, you know, we've talked, alluded to a couple of times how the federal government is working with, you know, as with Amtrak and Justin Ishbia on this project. And just want to make it clear for folks that how this is, you know, playing out is that not only is Mr. Ishbia putting in his own money, $125 million, to fast track and make this happen, his company is contracted to make the construction go through, right, for the Amtrak maintenance facility. It's called Canal Edge. But on the flip side of this, he's also requesting an affordable loan from the federal government of $1.8 billion to redevelop this land in the South Loop. It is under a program called Railroad Rehabilitation Improvement Fund. It is meant for building, you know, commercial or housing around an existing train station, not necessarily to redevelop train land. And so for folks who are listening at home and or in your car and just wondering how is this all coming to be, and like Mary Lou alluded to, how is this all going to happen? We're seeing renderings about buildings and bridges over the active railroads, you know, to make this happen. It is not going to be an easy feat. And I think people have been, you know, sold this idea of like tax dollars versus private money going into new sports stadiums, right? We have the Bears asking, we have, you know, Jerry Reinsdorf's asked about the White Sox multiple times. The United Center has gotten a $550 million tax break to develop the entertainment district around United Center. And there's a lot of different ways to go about it. It doesn't make one or the other necessarily better for the community to have happened this way. But I want to say, like, just because there's kind of a tagline of private contribution to make stadiums happen, like the Flyer Stadium or this White Sox Stadium, there's always money behind the scenes that we stand to lose as a city, as a state, right? Tax breaks, money that's economic value that's going back into the pockets of the billionaires, not into the infrastructure of the city, right? And these are real concerns, and I don't think that, you know, as a city, I would hope that we are more long-sighted and visionary to think far enough instead of having just an easy development win for the city. So just, you know, just wanted to bring that back around. And these are not necessarily done things, right? He's still looking for this money to build. They need to build out South Loop, this land that's incredibly difficult to develop. And like Hannah talked about, there's no transit in the area. It butts against Little Italy, Pilsen, Bridgeport, Chinatown. And while fans or maybe some of our neighbors in the other north side of the community or the city is celebrating this kind of progress, quote unquote, the price to pay is really deeper than what people are happy to think about, right? It's a deep conversation, and I just urge folks to think beyond what's an easy transaction on the table.
4: I just wanted to add, like, that was great. I wanted to add, like, kind of just wrap it all up. Even if, and we know this isn't the case, even if this was better for Sox fans, it would not be worth poisoning communities, actively contaminating, you know, causing illnesses to people. No way. And it's not even better for Sox fans, so.
5: Yeah, speaking of, like, the renderings and the maps, things that have been put out, one thing that also seems to be difficult for residents is understanding what is actually decided and what is being proposed. What information do you still need from Amtrak in order to fully understand the potential impact of this facility, and what questions have not been answered?
2: We have gotten, I would say, zero answers.
3: Yeah. I was just gonna be like, I don't have we had any? Have they talked to anybody, actually?
4: They've been keeping this incredibly vague. If you look at their very sad excuse for a website, it's like the kind of thing where if it didn't make me upset, I would be laughing at it. Because it's all the most vague, sad, general little statements that, you know, if I submitted that for a grade in eighth grade, it would have been a D. We've gotten no concrete plans.

0: mean they don't have things finalized? Just goes to show how much of a botched rush job this has been, all for, you know, the benefit of Ishbia.
1: Well, yeah, so we have seen no renderings. We have of the maintenance facility. I want to be clear, what Hannah was just alluding to was also the maintenance facility. We don't know what kind of equipment is going in there. And we also understand that there's a lot of loopholes that these facilities can use to not live to the standard that we should be in 2026, right, of kind of protection, environmental protection, what kind of filters, what kind of machinery is going in. And so we have none of that. We have no information on that front. But, you know, I think you're bringing up a point that we hear a lot, is this a done deal? It's not. I just want to make it clear, it is not. There still needs to be money coming down the pipe for these things to happen. The land that he's eyeing in the South Loop has multiple owners. So there's still a lot of processes that need to happen and funding that needs to be approved. And to build anything in the city of Chicago, there is a lot of different processes. So we know that it's not a done deal. And to folks who are wondering which parts are not done, all of it is not done. We continue to fight for that very reason until we are at the table and having these conversations with the developers, with the city, with the state, with Amtrak, with White Sox. We're not backing down. It's not over. It's far, far, far from over.
2: What is the outcome your coalitions and organizations are asking for at this point? Are you asking Amtrak to abandon this location entirely, consider an alternative site, redesign the facility, or agree to specific protections for residents?
1: Yeah, I think we are confident in to say that we would like them to abandon this plan completely. Don't believe in land swaps. We don't believe in favors for billionaires. And I think the best case scenario is for them to stay where they are. Amtrak has plenty of land to redevelop in the South Loop. Just imagine if they're going to build a whole new ballpark, why can't you build the maintenance facility right on top, right? You can use temporary solutions, but there is definitely a way to have the facility remain on site. Hannah mentioned earlier, there's very few residents in that area. It's a heavily industrial area. And so instead of poisoning our families and our children, our seniors, we urge them to stay on 14th and Canal.
0: And I would love to add to that too, we don't want this going into any residential neighborhood. We don't want them looking at other residential neighborhoods besides ours and pushing this on other groups of people instead. This does not belong poisoning any communities. Definitely firm agree, this should stay where it is. And again, want to note that Amtrak has provided fundamentally no real reasoning behind why they must move. You know, when they talked about the sites they considered, one of them was the current location. They only considered three, one including the current location and ours. And they basically just gave a general answer that it's like, oh, it would be harder to do it while it's still operating, was kind of all we got.
3: Yep.
0: So, you know, you don't think a little bit of inconvenience for them is worth not, you know, literally putting carcinogenic causing facility in people's, you know, right next to homes, right next to schools, right next to senior living facilities. So I think our communities are calling for them to keep this out of any residential neighborhood.
3: Yep. That's just concurring. Stop. And we don't want it. We don't want it going to any of our neighbors. No one deserves this.
2: No. And I think that touches on a little bit of confusion. You know, this is still developing in stories, but it's like, why do you have to build something new? And then you keep reading and it's like, well, they already have a facility. Mm-hmm. So why is there still talk about swapping? Why is there still talk about building? If you already have something and it's functioning, why not stay there?
3: I think Justin, you know, he got to Amtrak and he said, please. Guys, come on.
2: So my team will play better.
1: Yeah, I just want to speak to this short-sightedness about moving this facility. I mean, where they are is closer to Union Station. It's next to another rail yard. And the Metro BNSF rail yard is right next to it. And this is arguably, in every perspective, the better plan is to stay in place. We would like for everybody to stay in place, honestly. White Sox, Amtrak, stay where you are. Residents, stay where you are. We want to continue to build our community together. And so, yeah, there's no real argument for

0: them to be moving except for greed and this kind of profiteering. And I want to just say, too, that, like, in the long run, what this site on the 14th Street has a lot more potential for future planning, like high-speed rail or things like that for the nation. Chicago, I know, continues to be a hub for transportation and railroad, but there's far better ways to be doing this. And so just for folks to think about that, too, it's not just about the whim of one person. It should not be about that. It really should be, where does the city want to go in the future? So I urge our city government, our state government, please really think about what this means for the community in the next two decades, right? In 20 years, what kind of community do you want to see? We want to see better transit. We want to see high-speed rail. We want to see communities breathing cleaner air. And we want to see, you know, distribution of wealth, all of those things, right? Those are all good things we could be striving for instead of this blip in misjudgment. I really hope that things can halt for sure.
1: Yeah, I mean, I think bettering communities is what everyone should think about. I think the South Side's own kind of 606 would be amazing.
2: Yeah.
1: You know, as someone who loves taking walks, I think that would be great. Like, more spaces like that, I think, obviously would benefit people more. And it's kind of sounding like, if something's not broken, don't fix it, right?
3: Yeah.
0: Mm-hmm. And yeah.
2: But it's also like, we do, like, there was, like, hopes in this neighborhood of what we could do. So I don't want to just say, like, not just broken, but, like, hey, if you guys really want to, like, invest in Bridgeport, we would love for you guys to invest in Bridgeport. Like, everybody in the neighborhood would love if you wanted to, you know, help us tear down or make it a 606 or just get us some more housing. Like,
0: yeah,
2: you know?
0: Yeah, there's also a conversation, I think, early people thinking about, like, well, what would happen to the stadium that's left here, you know? And I think the community deserves to be at the table for that conversation as well. And we're not saying that that's going to happen, but regardless, the philosophy is the same, right? And I just want to tie it back to the fact that the South Side is all over under attack by mega developments, right? We're looking at the 78, the White Sox, the Quantum Center, and we have our neighbors on the Southwest Side and the West Side, Cicero, Inglewood, fighting against environmental racism for decades and decades. For generations, we've been asking for cleaner air. And this is really a moment in time that is so, I think, symbolic for the whole South and Southwest Side community. And so I just, you know, for the future of the city of Chicago, I really think that we ought to just have a better long view on how we do these things. And the fact that private developers should be held accountable on a lot of these backroom deals with frankly, some of our city government folks, right? So I think, you know, I want to make sure that we think about it as a whole city and as a larger community of the South Side and the Southwest Side as well.
1: Talking about the fact that the community should be at the table, now we can shift gears into talking about how residents can get involved. Currently, there's a petition on change.org with more than 3,000 signatures. Can you quickly elaborate on what you wish to accomplish through this petition and how each person can participate?
3: I would love to add that, so our lovely collaborators with the Armor Bridgeport Coalition, the ones who put together that petition, they're incredible. They've been doing incredible work with it to try to raise awareness, bring as many people in the fold as possible. We've also put together a link tree, Stop the Rail Yard, and an interest form in there, where basically we're working kind of as a collaborative group to amass volunteers, basically put together a list of folks who, you know, want to get updates, want to get involved. We can send out calls to action to them, you know, like, come to this meeting that Amtrak just announced, which is probably the biggest one right now. If anyone is free Thursday night, you want some fun plans, 6:30 p.m., the Puyallup Center is this Amtrak meeting, and we are trying to pack the house, get as many people there as possible. So right now, I think a lot of our, like, organizations are kind of doing a lot of different things to get movement and get people involved. And we're working together to figure out, you know, the best way to coalesce that. But we've got, the petition is huge. The link tree, the interest form.
0: Yeah. And folks want to get involved, please reach out. The interest form also asks for, like, skill sets. So if you're environmental researcher, a lawyer, or whatever it might be, you have a skill to contribute, we'd love to have you. And really just, I think we're the organizations here have been coordinating with the Armor Bridgeport Coalition, led by Maria Legiglio. So I just want to say, too, that we are working hand-in-hand with a lot of our residents throughout Chinatown, Armor Square, and Bridgeport. So everybody has a role to play, raising awareness, signing the petition. There's a lot that we could use the help with. So for folks who are interested, reach out through the link tree. And, yeah, so I think that's where we're looking at.
3: Yeah. The more folks get involved, the better. There's also a ton of signs at the ward office. So if anyone wants a sign to put in their yard, put in their window if you're in an apartment, I've got a couple in my window right now.
2: Yeah, please. Like, for as many people who are aware of what's happening, there are a lot of people also in the neighborhood who are like, I've heard they're trying to move a station in. And I'm like, not a station. It's a rail yard. It's really not great. And they're like, wait, what? So, yeah, if you can, sign the petition and also just talk to your neighbors. There, we have one-pagers that if it's on our link tree, if you want to print those out and just, like, you know, walk to your neighbors and be like, hey, guys, have you heard the horrible news? appreciate it.
1: Yeah. Along with speaking to your neighbors, I know there's also been a lot of being vocal about reaching out to city and state officials to make sure that residents' voices are heard. Can you give us a quick snippet on the information that people should say or ask when reaching out to people in power?
0: Yeah, I think people should be very frank and transparent in the fact that we have gotten no information and that we're firmly against this plan. So for folks who are emailing your alder person to get citywide support, our mayor, our senators, our congressmen, please just reach out and tell your story, I think, about why this concerns you. And I think everybody has a perspective here. And if you're on the north side, on the west side, this is a collective fight, right? Chicago cannot be developed in this way. And so we just hope everybody comes to the table and support each other.
1: To reiterate, there is a meeting on Thursday, September 17th, 2026 at 6:30 p.m. It will be held at Hoytax Center, which is located at 2218 South Wentworth Avenue. We've also seen that you're actively posting on Facebook and change.org. You mentioned the link tree. If you could kind of repeat that so people know where to go to check on updates and to stay involved.
0: Yeah, sure. Thank you. The link tree is linktree.com/StopTheRailYard. All the information you're looking for is in there with the petition, the one pager, the interest form to get involved. Our teams are going out to canvas on the weekends and the weeknights. So just if you sign up on the interest form, make sure you type your email in right. You'll be getting the information on what we're trying to mobilize folks out to do. There'll be canvassing opportunities, tabling opportunities, plenty coming up. So that is what it is. On Facebook, our friends at the Armor Bridgeport Coalition has been actively posting on their Facebook page. I believe it's Stop Amtrak something like that.
3: I would have to double check.
0: Yes.
2: We have also, it's stoptheyard.org.
0: Stoptheyard.org is another website we can go to and follow the Alderwoman's Facebook page. She's posting a lot of information as well.
1: Yeah. And to clarify, it's which elder?
3: Alderly.
2: Yeah.
3: Alderman.
2: Yeah,
3: Nicole Lee. Yeah.
2: And then also check our Instagrams.
0: Yes.
2: Like, we do post on Instagram, I think.
3: We've got a lot of channels going right now.
2: Yeah.
1: That's great. You know, if you don't stumble upon one, you will eventually.
2: You can check. Exactly. I'll even throw in our website, bridgeportalliance.org. You can check. We have backslash Amtrak. We have really cool community calendars. Keep an eye on those.
3: They're great.
1: Thank you so much for being here with us today. Is there anything else you'd like to add? Something we missed? Something, you know, you'd like for people to know, even if you've kind of already said it, just something to reiterate?
3: I think maybe one thing I would love to add, because one thing I'm getting a lot of or seeing a lot of his comments is like, oh, isn't this just NIMBYism, right? Which has been really hard. I think the biggest thing is that it's not NIMBYism to not want heavy industrial pollution, like, physically harming you, physically harming your kids, your family members. I urge everyone to, you know, put themselves in our shoes and think about, you know, the difference between NIMBYism and genuine concern over environmental injustice. It's all the evidence there. This is going to harm people.
0: Yeah, and I think similar to, you know, the fact that this is federal land being sold to a billionaire, however long it might take, what kind of tax breaks he's going to get. It's not just happening in Chicago. So mm-hmm. I urge folks to think about what's also happening across the country. Our parklands, our national yep. parks, yep. The kind of trades that are happening on that level, it's all connected. So folks who are angry about that kind of national resources being capitalized upon, we urge you to join the fight and find us at Linktree/StopTheRailYard.
1: Yep. The Amtrak Rail Yard proposal is not just an Amtrak project. It is one piece of a much larger redevelopment plan that could eventually move the White Sox from Wright Field to the South Loop. That creates two questions for surrounding communities. What impact would a new industrial rail facility have on Bridgeport? And what would happen to the publicly owned Wright Field property if the Sox leave? The controversy is happening now, even though the future stadium deal and even Ishbia's ownership of the team are not yet certain. My name is Cynthia Salgado, and this has been a Lumpin' Special on the Amtrak Rail Yard.
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2: 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A collaboration with Jepson's and Maria's Packaged Goods and Community Bar, Malort Spritz is made with hibiscus, grapefruit, lime,

0: and Jepson's Malort liquor straight from the source. More information about Malort Spritz and all other Mars products is at mars.beer. Mars Community Brewing is a proud partner of Lumpin' Radio. 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
1: Welcome to the Mex Files new episode. 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This ongoing six-year-old Tri-City podcast was originally launched into the audio sphere during lockdown in early 2020. This is Aranza La Tranza Cortez speaking to you from Tijuana, Mexico. Yes, my cibernautas, welcome to the strange world of Gomez Peña, yours truly, and La Pocha Nostra on asteroids. Let's switch on the jukebox for this week. And remember, many of the songs and lyrics are in Spanish, and this, my friends, is on purpose. Spanglish is the language of the future, one of them. If you don't understand every word, that is okay. Concentrate on the mood and the rhythm and update your Duolingo app.

Yes, I agree with you, carnalita. Spanglish, gringoñol, portuñol, tagalog, son el lenguaje del futuro. But music, film, art and poetry continue to keep us alive, especially since pandemia. Remember, Charlie, when we started the podcast? And these days, more than ever, during the ongoing Trumpocalypse. In this post-democratic era, art is more essential than ever. Punto. So this week, my comadre Aranza and yours truly have chosen 12 bizarre songs from different eras and countries. They defy genre. They defy musical tradition. They are totally locas. They shock you into remembering the irreplaceable creativity of musicians. These rolas put things in perspective. They are so out there, I mean, so pinche out there, that they remind us not to take ourselves too seriously. Even when the Titanic of Empire is hopelessly sinking in the troubled waters of the U.S. of Amnesia. Charlie, que venga la primera rola.

0: You just heard The Game Boys, a hilarious underground electronic music act from Badajoz, Spain, known for blending house, disco, techno, and raw analog electronics, estilo Pac-Man. Their lyrics just make you laugh while mimicking a scary video game.
1: Hey, loca. Get serious for a moment. You know, Arancy, as a young boomer, I feel like an orphan of my generation. Too young to be a hippie, too old to be a punk. Soy la generación de In Between. So the next song by Argentine rocker Fito Páez, inspired by the poetry of Galeano, is like a hymn for us Latin American rockers. It explains the existential dilemmas of those rebels who came of age in the late 60s and early 70s. It makes me cry. Aviéntate, Fito, compadre del alma, hasta el fondo.

And now, cambio de canal. Los Punquitos, a trio of 7-year-old punk musicians who love to sing about farts and asses back in the early 2000s, when the internet was young and downloading music started to be a thing. What follows is one of the first songs I got my digital hands on. No further comments, just enjoy it.

incredible British composer and viola player, Jocelyn Pugh, presenting her feminist defense of sex.

La señorita Sandy Shaw was a 1970s British cutie known for performing barefoot. She actually spent most of her life with no shoes on. One day, she decided to record an album in full Spanish, where she sings about love and, well, it's just lovely. Here you have Viva el Amor by Sandy.

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1: 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Ruby's Tears is meant to be tart and refreshing. More information about Ruby's Tears and all other Mars products is at mars.beer. 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
3: Wow. Órale. Qué loca. La inglesita. Chao. Pero además, guácala, ¿no? Descalza por todas partes. Cambio de canal. A ver. Shh. Let's return to Mexico, okay? And let's listen to the most irreverent song ever by Molotov. Mi amigo el pomo. Spanglish for my friend, the flask. 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Neither one of them ever came out of the closet. Give me a million breaks.

0: El Oso Carpintero is a bizarre song by Chilango post-ironic rock band Los Liquids. It tells the story of a carpenter bear, yes, a carpenter bear, who smokes grass constantly and one day gets caught by his bear child insisting on getting a hit. How strange, huh? Let's listen El Oso Carpintero.
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Ok, vamos a España, cabrón. Evaristo, ¿se acuerdan? El vocalista de, you know, 1980s, iconic Spanish punk band, La Polla Records, which loosely translates to Melgen Italia Record Company. You know? So, this loco sings to his girlfriend, who has the peculiarity of masturbating herself with her left foot.

0: The Funky Aztecs. ¡Wow! La parejita de Tex-Tex en este lado de la frontera era Very Sharp Hip Hop Collective from Vallejo, California. Formed in, I think, 1989. So this next track is a chronicle of the Mexican barrios in Califas. Let's cruise with band members Merciless, Sapo Loco, and El Indio. Los meros, meros funky Aztecs, I am proud to be their friend. Puro LA.
1: The following song, Historia del Arte, by Las Bistecs, Spanish for the beef steaks, is a feminist take on art history. In this song, these ladies tell Picasso to F off as they make fun of Greek architecture. Why? Well, you know why. So turn up the volume for this anthem of contemporary hair story.

0: Why? Why? It couldn't be more surrealistic, metaphysical. I have no idea why. But anyway, we're approaching the end of the program. So, Charlie, we say goodbye to you, Mixed Files listeners, with the amazing diva of German operatic punk rock, Miss Nina Hagen, and her satirical take on spirituality. The title of the song is La Cosmic Shiva.
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0: ¡Ay, nanita! 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